and one particularly heavy release that's upcoming that I'm very excited for is Fear-Based Life by Nails on Not Saved.

missed that by a second there. These grindcore songs are too short. That was a power violence set with some new releases. We have Fear Based Life by Nails off of their upcoming album, Fear Based Life. Death is Worth the Wait by Dead Shit Earth out of Saskatoon. They were on a pre-record show, I believe, 2 weeks ago, but that part of the show got canceled out, I guess. We were listening to some other show for the second half of my show 2 weeks ago. But they're a great band. I figured those of you who like Snarler would probably like Dead Shit Earth from Saskatoon. Then we have From Enslavement to Obliteration by Napalm Death that has been on the list for a long time, really since the Ritual Warfare show before Napalm Death. I did not have time to get that one on the Ritual Warfare show, so that goes out to those guys who are playing with our next band, Snarler, with No More, to close off that set. Snarler's playing September 12th with Cease, Rat Piss, Squander, and Ritual Warfare at Gus's Pub. That is, I believe, this Saturday. Or is it next Saturday? No, it's this Saturday. And that's going to be a great show. Highly recommend you check that out. As you may have heard from the first second of our next song, we're continuing with some new releases. Before I get into that, I do want to just highlight that, yeah, you should go check out that Snarler show. Snarler put out one of the best power violence albums of last year. And I just wanted to reiterate that before moving on. We're moving to a bit of noise and hardcore music. All new releases in this next set. And if you were a keen listener, my acolyte, then you heard the distinct sounds of the Barbarians of California. This is Back to the Valley.

And we're back. You're listening to Not Saved on CKNAU 88.1 FM. I am your host, Ryan. We just listened to Deep Blue by Chatpile. Before that, we listened to New Jesus by Truck Violence. And starting that last set off, we had the Barbarians of California with Back to the Valley. That release, all these are new releases. Truck Violence released a little while ago, but as far as the radio station is concerned, this is still very much a new release and a great one. I believe all of these albums sort of speak to a working class rage that I feel in my heart, and they speak to the pain of modern life with an authenticity and a deepness that one doesn't really necessarily expect from heavy music, I suppose. At least those who don't pay too much close attention. We're doing some new releases, catching up on some new releases. I talked about September 12th. There is a grindcore power violence metal show happening at Gus's Pub. If you liked those last two sets, you'll probably like that show, and you should go to that. But if you're more of the dancey sort, then September 12th is also Goth Night at Rumors. If you liked it, all black dance tracks, that should be your destination this weekend. We have some new releases from some goth bands as well. We're starting with, of course, the Queen of Darkness herself, Chelsea Wolfe, off of her brand new album, The Dark. This is Seethe.

Welcome back to Not Saved on CKDU 88.1 FM. We just listened to a delightful goth set that began with Seethe by Chelsea Wolfe, followed by Dead Inside by Actors. Chelsea Wolfe's Seethe is from her new album that just released, The Dark. Then we have Actors' new album, Our Love Will Live Forever, and the track off of that was Dead Inside. Then we had some older tracks. We had Monolith by Twin Tribes off of their album Pendulum. And then we had Ghost Twin with Plastic Heart off of their album Plastic Heart. Really great Canadian goth band. Well, my accolades, we find ourselves closing in on the end of the night. If you have an album, an event, a band, and you want to get in contact with your local warlock to promote it, to leak that corruption onto the airwaves, you can get at me on Instagram at notsavedonckdu, or you can email me at notsaved@proton.me. Our last set features three tracks, but they're all pretty long, so I might cut off a little early here tonight and leave you with them. We're going to begin this next set with some new releases in the dungeon synth category of our show. We're beginning with A Slender Land by Witchbolt off of their new release Hush. Then Old Sorcery with To the Infinity of the Forest off of The Lost Grimoire. And then finally we'll be closing off the show with Feudal Fife, new release Ghastly Whispers from Away off of Cold Embrace of the Eternal Night. I hope you have a lovely night, my acolytes, and stick around for Moonwalk, which will be on after the show.

Good evening. You're listening to CKDU 88.1 FM. I'm broadcasting live from the fourth floor of the Dalhousie Student Union building here in Dubuktuk, Mi'kma'ki, the ancestral and unceded territory of the Mi'kmaq people. We are all treaty people. This show is called Moonwalk, and I'm Megan. Tonight, we're going to start with a track from Sarah Bareilles from her latest album. Her latest album is called Good Grief, and as you might expect from the name, it's a lot of sad songs. There's a lot of really emotional songs on it, and I'm here for that. I don't think that things need to be happy and uplifting just to be good. I hope that you don't need, if you're listening to my show and you're a regular listener, I know that you don't think that. The song we're going to hear is called Still Crying. After that, we're going to hear music from Sarah Harmer, and I always love the serendipity of when I look up a song for the show to see if there's any interesting background facts about it. And I learned a really fun background fact about this song that we're going to hear right after. This song by Sarah Harmer is called You Were Here, and it's the title track of her album of the same name, obviously, that was released in 2000. And that album was really her commercial breakthrough after years of almost reaching the charts with her band Weeping Child. And when I learned about this song, the kind of the reason I was gravitating toward it is because I knew it was sad and about somebody who was no longer with her. I learned that this song is actually a tribute to her former Weeping Child bandmate, Joe Chislin, who died in 1999. And the fun fact about Joe Chislin, for me, is that he was also in a band called the Mahones, and Sarah Harmer, Joe Chislin, really rooted in around Kingston, where I went to university previously. And Joe Chislin, when he died, it was quite sudden and unexpected, and he was an amazing collector of musical instruments. And my favorite thing about him is that his legacy is that his friends and family, after he passed away, took all of his musical instruments and created what's called Joe's Mill in Kingston, Joe's Music Instrument Lending Library. And it's this amazing organization where, and they have so many more instruments than just the original collection that was given to them. And it's volunteer maintained and charitable organization, and you can borrow any instrument that you want from their collection. The reserves on the more expensive one, you have to have good standing from previous lending periods. You have to prove that you're worthy and that you won't damage or steal the more expensive ones before you can get there. You have to have a history, but all you need to borrow the base level stuff is an address, proof of address in Kingston, and basically just works like a library, just like the public library. Just show up. And I borrowed all kinds of things when I lived there. I borrowed a banjo a bunch of times. I borrowed an accordion. It's a great place to be able to explore instruments that you're like, this is kind of a weird instrument and I don't know if I'm going to like it, but I want to try. And it's just such a magical thing to me to learn that this song that I've loved for so long, You Were Here by Sarah Harmer, which I've heard her play live, is a tribute to Joe Chislin, who used to be her bandmate and who brought me so much joy after he passed through his music instrument library that he, through his legacy, let him live on. I just love that. So we're going to listen to that song by Sarah Harmer, tribute to her friend and bandmate, after we hear this song from Sarah Bareilles called Still Crying here on CKDU.

That was Sarah Neufeld with Where the Light Comes In. Before that, we heard, this was not even on purpose, but I'm now realizing that the first three songs are all by Sarah's. We just heard Sarah Neufeld. Before that, you heard Sarah Harmer with a song called You Are Here. And before that, you heard new music from Sarah Bareilles, a song called Still Crying from her latest album, Good Grief. You're listening to CKDU 88.1 FM. And this show is called Moonwalk. My name is Megan, not Sarah. And I want you to picture in your head a very common object. I know you've seen it before, a tennis ball. What color is it? What color is the tennis ball? Many, many people say yellow. Many people say green. And many people argue about it. But the actual name of the color of a tennis ball is, people say, it's optic yellow, which is a fluorescent shade that sits right on the border between yellow and green, which is why so many people argue about it. And the International Tennis Federation approves two standard colors for standard match balls, white or yellow. Optic yellow became the standard in 1972, and Wimbledon was the last major tournament to give up on the white balls, holding out until 1986. But the story of the transition is what I want to talk to you about, because I think it is so fun and so interesting. And do you know who is responsible for why tennis balls are now optic yellow, standard tennis balls? David Attenborough. Yes, Sir David Attenborough, the natural world narrator that you're used to hearing on documentaries talking about the birds and all that stuff. He is the reason. He is the main reason why tennis balls are not white anymore. And how? How did this happen, you may wonder? Well, I learned this story this week, and I could not resist bringing it to you because I think it's just such a good story. So, color television, the colors of the color television became standardized in 1953, NTSC color standard, and limited programming was starting to be available around that time. It was not until the early 1970s that color television in North America outsold black and white units. Color broadcasting in Europe did not standardize on formats until the 1960s. So around the time when this tennis ball transition was happening, it's because of television. It's because of color television. Because the white balls that were really standard at the time, they became hard to see on color television. They were pretty good on black and white, but when we got color television, tennis balls that were white were kind of hard to see against the grass courts of Wimbledon with everything else happening. And it made it hard for viewers at home to follow what was going on because their eyes couldn't track the ball very easily in color. And so David Attenborough, he was at the time a BBC television executive. He recognized that this was a problem that needed to be solved. He was always a champion of innovation, and his proposed solution was colored tennis balls. He thought that brightly colored fluorescent balls would be more visible on screen and improve the viewing experience for audiences. So the International Tennis Federation took his suggestion, and they conducted extensive research to find what the optimal color would be for good tennis balls. They needed a shade that would be easily visible on both color and black and white televisions, because at that time, there was a transition about what kind of television sets people had at home. And they also wanted the tennis ball color to be visible against different court surfaces. Their research led them to this fluorescent yellow, this optic yellow color, as the color that provided the best visibility and contrast. And soon, players started using these optic yellow tennis balls, and it changed how the game looked forever because it was white before. And the irony is that Wimbledon, which is the tournament that inspired the change because of their grass courts and making the ball hard to see in color TV, Wimbledon was the last to adopt the yellow ball, and they stuck with their traditional white balls until 1986. So that's the story of the tennis ball color. And when I learned this story, it was in the evening from my partner, and I just woke up the next morning, and it was just so lodged in my brain. I woke up and I thought to myself, I have very strange dreams. And I woke up and said,
David Attenborough is the reason why tennis balls are yellow? Is that real? Did I dream that? And it was confirmed, no, I did not dream that. It is real, and it is magical. And we're going to hear a song by Lorde called Tennis Court now.

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The first song you just heard in that pair was Lord with a track called Tennis Court. And as I was talking about earlier, David Attenborough, the well-known natural world broadcasting narrator voiceover that you know and love, he is one of the driving forces behind why tennis balls are now that fluorescent yellow color instead of white. I know, it's such a good story. You can go tell everyone you know and I'm sure they'll be delighted as well now. And then the song you just heard was Enrique Iglesias with Do You Know, the ping pong song. Because I couldn't resist a net dividing a court visual back to back. Tennis and ping pong. I know they're not the same, but you know, musically, we're tying them together. You're listening to CKDU. This is Moonwalk. I'm Megan. And I don't know if you saw this news story, but I think it's really interesting and cool. It was floating. All kinds of people were sharing it around on my online spheres. And it's about a disappearing island, an appearing and then disappearing island on BC's largest reservoir. If you haven't seen the story, I'll give you a little summary. So BC Hydro is now monitoring for an island's reappearance because there was this pretty big island that was being spotted 100 kilometers from one of their dams, the Bennett Dam, and it was in the Williston Reservoir in northern BC. So how it came to attention was that there was a boater who was on this reservoir, and he or she took photos and videos of this island and shared them with a guy named Rocky Avery. And so then the weirdest thing is that it disappeared. It was very big, and the photos are not a hoax. Satellite imagery is in mid-July. They confirmed that the island was real, and it was floating in the main body of the reservoir about 100 kilometers west of the dam, as I mentioned. The island is around 70 meters wide and 140 meters long, which is about 9,800 square meters area, which is, for context, if you're not good at picturing square meters, that's bigger than the size of a Canadian football field and almost the size of two NFL fields. And where did it come from? Where did it go? I'm not going to sing the song. But in early August, the island was no longer showing up on the satellite data, and they can't find it anymore. It doesn't mean it's gone forever. They say it may have returned to a more sheltered area along the coastline. How can that happen? It's because this is the first time that this reservoir has been full in 14 years. There's been a lot of winter snowpack and summer rain, and it got filled to the brim. And BC Hydro actually had to open the dam spillways in June and July to release water. So they think that it's likely that the island formed over many years somewhere along the shore where driftwood was accumulating, and then that massive driftwood allowed plants and trees to take root in the decomposing debris. So then when the reservoir levels rose and became full, this island that was attached to the coast of this reservoir, it broke free, and then winds carried it into the open water. So yes, the island did come from nowhere almost, and it's disappeared again. But as a headline, and the photos that accompany it, it's very mysterious. It says an island mysteriously appeared and then disappeared on BC's largest reservoir. This is a CBC article. You should go read more about it. But I just love this mysterious island. Someone saw it. They confirmed its existence from space. It's not like a hoax, like a UFO or something like that. But yeah, it's gone. No one knows where it is now. BC Hydro is still monitoring to see if it returns, but for now, it's gone again. We're going to hear a song from Said the Whale, a BC band, called Islands Disappear, which feels very, a lot of foresight there with that song title, my friends. And then we're going to hear from the Hylozoists, a track called The Possibility of an Island, and other music from their album, L'Île de Seville, here on CKDU. Here's Said the Whale, Islands Disappear.

You're listening to CKDU 88.1 FM. The first song you heard in that group was by Said the Whale, called Islands Disappear. After that, you heard two tracks from the Hylozoists. We heard The Possibility of an Island, and then Bredour Lakes. And I want to send my thoughts out to Cape Breton. It feels remiss to play a song called Bredour Lakes without talking about what Cape Breton's going through right now, because they had so much rain. So much rain. There were schools still closed in Richmond County on Wednesday, tomorrow. What day is it? Yes, tomorrow. And there's state of emergency in Richmond County as well as other parts of the island. They had more than 200 millimeters of rain. It washed out or damaged more than 200 culverts, more than 120 roads, 8 bridges, according to the Provincial Department of Public Works. And as well, sadly, and as yet, they haven't released her name, but a 46-year-old Cape Breton woman was found dead in a flooded area. So just sending all my thoughts to Cape Breton, and hopefully they aren't hit by more storms as they're trying to recover, and hopefully they can get back on their feet soon. So that song, Bredour Lakes, was by the Hylozoists. You're listening to CKDU. This is Moonwalk, and we're going to hear from Owen Pallant next, a track called The Sound of the Engines. And after that, we're going to hear from the Rankins, a track called Mist Covered Mountains, here on CKDU.

that was the Rankins with a track called Mist Covered Mountains. Before that, we had Owen Pallant with The Sound of the Engines. 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And

have Pouya Hamidi, which is who plays piano. We have Adam Campbell percussion, Michael Bridge on accordion, and Beth Silver on cello. And they released their third album called Sofra Tish, which is based on Jewish and Iranian themes, in 2025. And we're going to hear a suite of music from that album called The Distance Suite. And we're going to hear it all back to back so it can just flow into the next track, each part of it. So there's three parts. The first one's called Hope. The second one is called Exchange. And the third one is called Song. And I hope you enjoy it. You're listening to Moonwalk here on CKDU.

That was the La Dôme Ensemble with a suite called the Distance Suite. The first movement or section is called Hope. The middle one's called Exchange. And the third one that you just heard is called Song. And that's from their 2025 album, Sofratish. And I don't speak, I think it might be Hebrew. But again, I'm not even sure about that. I don't speak whatever language it is. So if I'm mispronouncing it and you do know what language it's from, I'm sorry. 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I'm Megan. And what we're going to hear next is this really cool piece of music, which is performed by the National Philharmonic, National being in the U.S., and conducted by Michael Repper and with violin soloist Curtis J. Stewart, and they put together these arrangements, Curtis Stewart and Hamilton Berry put together these arrangements of selections from a bigger set of melodies, 24, I'm going to say African-American melodies, but that's not the word the original composer used. It starts with an N. And the original composer of these is Samuel Coleridge Taylor, which is not the same person as Samuel Taylor Coleridge. And the difference is that one of them, a writer, the other, a composer and conductor. So, and I know I'm simplifying Samuel Taylor Coleridge, don't come for me. But Samuel Coleridge Taylor, he lived from 1875 to 1912, and he was a British composer and conductor. But he was of mixed race descent, and he achieved a lot of success and was so successful that he was referred to in New York City as the African Mahler when he did three tours of the United States in the early 1900s. And he wrote a lot of music that was inspired and used poems and words by Henry Wadsworth Longfellow, as well as other African-American sources. He was really, really inspired by Antonin Dvorak, who also really loved traditional music of North America, including African-American spirituals. And these 24 melodies date from 1905, and they include folk music from Africa, as well as quite a few spirituals. So some of the ones that are in this bigger set are Many Thousand Gone, which is also known as No More Auction Block. We also have Run Mary Run, Motherless Child, Steal Away, Wade in the Water. Samuel Coleridge Taylor had a favorite. He wrote on the score for these 24 melodies that, in his opinion, Deep River is the most beautiful and touching melody of the whole series. And Curtis Stewart, I think, has something in agreement with that, because these three selections that they took from this bigger set of 24 melodies, originally a work, I think for piano, actually. Don't quote me on that, but I think it's originally for piano. Samuel Coleridge Taylor was known for playing piano and violin. And so the National Philharmonic brought together their conductor, Michael Repper, and violinist Curtis Stewart for this album of music by Samuel Coleridge Taylor. My goodness, I cannot say that tonight. And the project is really cool, and the arrangements are really interesting and amazing. And what I really love, sadly, this particular piece from the album is not part of the publicly available part of the project, but the rest of the album basically is. So along with the album, free open source performance materials of other works on the album, including Toussaint L'Ouverture, Ballade Opus 4, and 5 African-American melodies are now available on the website. If you go to National Philharmonic, if you happen to have a symphony orchestra that you can just pull together, the parts are there. You can use them for free. It'll just take you to a Google Drive folder, which is really cool. I wish these arrangements were there that we're going to listen to, because they're so good, but we can't have everything, I guess. We do get to listen, though, which is a gift in itself. So the first one is based on Deep River. The second one is based on They Will Not Lend Me a Child, and the third one is based on The Angels Changed My Name. And they've noted which ones are pulled
from different sources. So Deep River is an American sourced tune. The third one is also a similar American sourced tune, but the middle one, They Will Not Lend Me a Child, originated in Southeast Africa. That's where the melody came from. And we're going to listen to these three selections back to back. And I really hope you enjoy them. I think the performance is really fun. The arrangements are killer. And the music is just so good. So here it is. Three selections from 24, insert different word, African-American melodies arranged for violin and orchestra by Curtis Stewart and Hamilton Berry, performed by the National Philharmonic, Michael Repper and Curtis Stewart, here on CKDU 88.1 FM.

That was the National Philharmonic of the U.S. Michael Repper conducting and soloist violinist Curtis Stewart. And that music was originally written by Samuel Coleridge Taylor, a British composer of mixed mixed race descent. And it's from a bigger selection of melodies called 24 African American Melodies, but not African American is the word it's used. It starts with an N. I'm not going to say it on air. And it's that group of tunes is called Three Selections from the Bigger 24 Melodies, arranged for violin and orchestra by Curtis Stewart and Hamilton Barry. And the three selections are Deep River, They Will Not Lend Me a Child, and The Angels Changed My Name. 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I'm Megan. This is Moonwalk, and we're going to hear a different orchestra and conductor do something that feels in the same, I don't know, the same ballpark, where we're taking the orchestra and portraying music with that orchestra that doesn't often fit into a concert hall with an orchestra, kind of, I guess that's what I'll say, not in the classical vein. And this piece of music that is written by Michael Daugherty is called American Gothic, and we're going to hear just the third movement. It's called Pitchfork, and it's people called it orchestral bluegrass, I guess, when it was originally premiered in 2016, and we're going to hear a performance conducted by Giancarlo Guerrero and played by the Nashville Symphony here on CKDU.

That was the Nashville Symphony and Giancarlo Guerrero conducting them in a piece called American Gothic by Michael Daughtry. And Daughtry? My goodness, I cannot say anything this evening. Daughtry. D-A-U-G-H-E-R-T-Y. I can't do it. My tongue is tired. I don't know what's going on. That's the third movement of that called Pitchfork. 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This show is called Moonwalk. I'm Megan. The next music we're going to hear is by Kronos Quartet, and it's a piece called Little Blue Something, written by Bryce Dessner. After that, we're going to go right into a piece of music by Emily Steinwall called Something.

That was Emily Steinwall with a song called Something from her latest album, But There's Beauty in the Fall from Grace. Before that, we heard Kronos Quartet with a track called Little Blue Something. And we're going to finish the show tonight with Sia Rose and a song called Bloodborg. Bloodborg. I cannot do song names tonight. That's my failing of the evening. 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

0: part one of the show started it with Nazareth. Songs were songs from Nazareth was Holiday, followed by Hair of the Dog, Alabama, Dixieland Delight, Born Country, from Hank Williams, Senior, Moon on Over, Hey Good Looking, from Bonnie Taylor, I should say Tyler, Have You Ever Seen the Rain, followed by The Best, Bonnie Tyler, Hank Williams Senior, Alabama, and started it out with Nazareth. The songs were Hear the Dog second, Holiday first of Nazareth. Coming up in a few minutes from now on an EOC 73 show, Tuesday, the 16th of June through to Wednesday, the 17th of June, 2026 show of Twin Double Shots Tuesday. Part two of the show will be Matter Minutes from EOC 73 show on 88.1 to Halsey Campus Radio, FM, or if you have digital guide by E-Sync, it's 951 channel, Bell, Chorus, Rogers, or other medias out there on an EOC 73 show. Part two of the show started with Midnight Oil, Dream World, Bids Are Burning. From Huey Lewis News, Heart and Soul, The Heart of Rock and Roll. Huey Lewis in the News. And started it with Midnight Oil, Dream World, and Bids Are Burning. That's part two of the show. Matter of Minutes will be birthdays, followed by Eric Ho's random order that I save for this week. In random order. Birthdays first and Eric Ho's second on an EOC 73 show. Here are the birthdays in random order for June. June 1st, Andy Griffith, Hugh Hefner, Marilyn Monroe. On the 2nd of June, our father, great granddad, great great dad, George Gerald Francis Peter Oakley. On the 6th of June, Sandy Allen. On the 7th of June, Marie Cox, one of our aunts. On the 9th of June, Megan, one of my bosses here at CKDU Radio. On the 12th of June, just went by, a.k.a. Brad Martin Carlson / Bunny Carlos, all in one, the former drummer for Cheap Trick. On June 15th, gone by, is Jessica Elizabeth Coburn. On the 18th of I should say June, sorry about that one, June 15th, Jessica Elizabeth Coburn, and June 12th, a.k.a. Brad Martin Carlson / Bunny Carlos, former drummer for Cheap Trick. On the 18th of June, Lorraine. On the 19th of June, Laura Oakley. On the 21st of June, which shares it with me, is Lynn Clark, Prince William, myself. On the 23rd of June, Erica Butler shares with Helen Pike. On the 24th of June, Brooke O'Dowd. On the 25th of June, Joan Young. Here's a few birthdays for July. July 7th, CC, Amy Coretta Oakley's first daughter. On the 16th of July, Courtney, one of the workers at Community Living Centers. On the 19th of July, Chrissy Kaiser. On the 30th of July, Evie Lambert. Here's a few birthdays for August. August 4th, Stastny, one of the workers at Community Living Centers. On the 11th of July, August 4th, the 11th, Hulk Hogan. August 12th, Jeremy Mason Slumwhite, Ann Young, Laura Peake, and the drummer for Cheap Trick again, Max Nielsen, Ann Young, and Jeremy Mason Slumwhite. On the 21st of August, it is Lucy Hosey-Boz up there somewhere in Calgary, Alberta, or Alberta itself. On August the 24th, Patsy Lambert, or whatever her new husband is, and shares it with Vince McMahon, former COO, chairman of the board of WWE, on the 25th of August. Gene Simmons, on the 28th of August, shares with Shania Twain as Carlos Drummond. And on the final day, final birthday of the August editions, is shared with Michael Jackson is Honey Lynn Manderville / Spears all in one. Here are the error codes from Dartmouth. Eka Seekum, East Preston, North Preston. Here's some areas from downtown Halifax that starts at the present is Barrington Street and South, Barrington and Spring Garden. Hollis Street, Lower Water Street, Upper Water Street. Off the Goddess Inn Way is Nora Bernard Street, Uniac Street all in one, Goddess Inn and North, Goddess Inn and Bloomfield, Almond and towards Agricola and Roby. Up there by Sparshot areas, once more is Lever Street at the junction of River Road, Drysdale Road, Upper Canada, all through Ontario, Manitoba with Winnipeg also included, Camrose, Alberta, Red Deer, Alberta, Edmonton, Alberta, Fort McMurray, Alberta, Lethbridge, Alberta, Calgary, Alberta, and the town of Vancouver and the mountains of Penticton, B.C. That's all there is for this week. Sometimes I'm here on a Thursday skit to review the music here at CKDU 88.1 to Housie Campus Radio FM, plus beyond. And that's all the errors for this week. Hope to be back again on Tuesday to do another show for CKDU 88.1 to Housie Campus Radio. Or if you have to just get once again, Eastlink, 951 channel, Bell, Coors, Rogers, and other medias out there. Thanks for tuning in to this week and every other week on a W Shots Tuesday on a EOC. 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
1: 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It's an exciting journey to the far reaches of sonic exploration. 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
2: 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And it's really neat to hear some of the music that I used to play back in the early 70s. So, again, Glenn Gorvett, and thank you very much. For this kind of show.
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0: 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Well, you never know what you might hear. Touchstone has been on air since CKDU began in 1985. I play the sounds of traditional and contemporary people's music from the USA, Canada, the UK and Ireland, sometimes from Australia too. 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

you have odd socks, wear one type and then another type on the other leg, then you should be listening to CKTU, where odd socks are quite acceptable. And that's what you're listening to right now at 88.1.

Producer Dan Habernam, cranking up a high-pass Rambo for those of you who like your action heroes to have a filter. Off a two-track EP on the Idle Hands label, Draw Your Pattern. You're listening to Deep Threes. I'm Jay. Brian Kerrigan promises that no jingle bells were harmed while making his extremely chill 2015 album, Fall into Winter. Our schedules are open to experience this next set because Brian has declared a snow day.

the keepers of the Sun Ra Audio Archive, Chicago's experimental sound studio, commissioned the octet Living by Lanterns to create music using tapes from the archive as a starting point. The album, New Myth, Old Science, emerged from the inspiration found in a rehearsal tape labeled NY 1961. We just took the grand tour of a think tank. Our set of Deep Threes began whiling away a snow day with Brian Carrigan and a track from Fall into Winter. Brian Eno and Ja Wobble helped us reflect upon where we lived off of Spinner. Rory Fears and Niall Kennedy unleashed the sonic energy resulting from freeing of the restraint. From their soundtrack album to the horror film starring Ellen Page, The Cured. Brett Nocke put an imaginative spin on childhood memories with layers of auditory delights reverberating through his album, The Mansion. And the track we heard, No Ceiling in the Mansion. Ramin Djawadi's score to the movie A Wrinkle in Time sounded out the call to be a warrior. The toy piano of Andy Kosar then sounded a truce for an invisibility interlude from Kosar on the End, which lasted through Ken Ikeda and Sihai Hatakeyama's Tsuyutu Kiai from their Moss album. And Arturo Pizarro brought to life the first of the five pieces of the 16th century, Variations on the Night Song, composed by Antonio de Cabezon, transcribed by Joaquin Rodrigo, and heard on the Naxos album, Rodrigo, Piano Music, Volume 1. The name of the show is Deep Threes. My name is Jay. In the background, Squares and Places by David Binney from Third Occasion. You can find us on the web at www.d3s.fm. Until next time, thanks for listening.

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I work at Dalhousie University, and you're listening to CKDU 88.1 FM in Halifax.

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And the hail is falling in large chunks on the six. We are Dave Gray Donald, myself, and Lauren Elizabeth Corlatour.

0: And Stefan Hostetter will be joining us this program in a discussion with Lubaba Gemma, who is working on a campaign, data center campaign, labor organizer and movement strategist, fundraiser about this campaign. And then we're going to hear another interview from Stefan Hostetter, where he's speaking with an individual from the IISD, which we heard on the Best Of last week. So if you refuse to listen to our Best Of shows, you will still get to hear what I at the time called an exclusive Best Of interview, but it is no longer that, because we love to allow the truth to seep through our wretched hands like magma here on the Green Majority. I believe that interview is about pipelines and energy infrastructure, the International Institute for Sustainable Development. Capitalism is a lovely thing, and it shall flourish, and the entire earth shall bloom and sing along with it.
1: I don't know if that's what's happening.
0: Excuse me? Don't challenge my ideological framework. I have a very fragile psyche that balances upon it.
2: I keep reading stuff about how sentences are getting shorter, and that's an indication of our declining intelligence and rate of literacy. And I was going to say, you're single-handedly pushing back on that notion, because your sentences are just endlessly so beautiful.
0: Good, because I'm also expanding my vocabulary. Words like Chanticleer, which means a rooster. We are going to do some climate news first. The United Nations Environment Program. So this is the United Nations storied institution crawling out of the destruction of World War I and World War II. The only thing that is holding our world together, the United Nations. The UNEP, the United Nations Environment Program, they have published a report putting Earth's best case scenario for temperature rise at 1.8 degrees Celsius, writing, quote, above 1.5 degrees, climate impacts and risks of tipping points intensify with every fraction of a degree, and severe damage to human health, food security, water supplies, nature, cities, infrastructure, and economies is expected. So they're saying we're going to go above 1.5 degrees Celsius. Now they're saying 1.8 might be the best we can do. The report, called Limiting Overshoot, argues that now our only option is to go above 1.5 degrees Celsius and then decline back below, if possible. And the authors write, quote, the report emphasizes that net zero is a milestone towards net negative, with carbon dioxide removal needed in addition to, not instead of, sustained reductions in greenhouse gas emissions. But carbon dioxide removal can only contribute credibly to a return below 1.5 degrees Celsius if peak warming remains well below 2 degrees Celsius and all residual emissions are reduced. So they're saying if we go above 2, then carbon dioxide removal is no longer effective. And years of inaction mean that even if a return to below 1.5 degrees Celsius is secured, irreversible losses and permanently changed conditions are certain. Many communities may be forced to relocate or change livelihoods, while societies will face the challenge of readjustment. This raises issues of justice, power, and political legitimacy. And the report is a reminder that an overshoot, peak, and decline pathway is a next-generation climate frontier, but one which cannot be left unattended to for the next generation to tackle. Immediate action is required for such a pathway to remain possible.
2: This report was published today, the day we're recording, Wednesday, September 2nd. And in some ways, it's it's not new information. We've already experienced sort of periods of time that are above 1.5. We expect to, so in that way, it's not new. But I think this report and some of the stories around it at least hit hard for me today, because it's seeing it in, not in print, but in digital black and white from UNEP. I found it really affecting today, really quite devastating that 10 years ago, more than 10 plus years ago, when the Paris Agreement was being negotiated, it was the idea that and 1.5 wasn't good enough. 1.5 was still going to result in mass casualties and mass death and huge loss of land and life and livelihood. And now we've gotten to the point where we have to accept that it's and now we will overshoot that. And like you said, this report isn't meant to be saying that and all is lost, go home. What they're saying is and we have to make sure that it is just a period of overshoot, and that there is drawdown, and that there are ways to do that. Although again, this is the best case scenario now. I just found this story really affecting today. There's lots of good reporting on it. If you want to go read the report yourself, good luck. But there's a good executive summary if you want to get into it.
1: It's harder in the future if we don't do anything now and we keep on pushing that down the line, or like, you know, the powers at be keep on pushing that down the line. So now we're having to like talk about technologies that don't really exist yet that are going to help us pull CO2 out of the air. It's rough, but we are here. We got to do something because we can't keep pushing it down the road.
2: No, exactly. And just to confirm, because this is something that I had to reconfirm for myself today, because I'm not always totally locked in when it comes to some of the more technical terminology. But oftentimes we talk on this show about how CCUS is a false solution. That's carbon capture, utilization, and storage. It's oftentimes touted by the oil and gas industry. And what that's referring to is capture at the point of generation. So like attached to a smokestack or whatever. And the reason there's opposition to that is because it is largely seen as a way for the oil and gas industry to continue to prop itself up and continue to behave largely business as usual. What is being referred to in this report with CDR, carbon dioxide removal, is referring to the act of removing it once it has hit atmospheric levels.
1: Once it's in the air. Yeah,
2: once it's in the air. Once it's in the air, not at the point of creation necessarily. So the idea there isn't that we need to build out a technology that allows the oil and gas industry to continue to operate. It's that we now need to build this technology at scale that allows us to suck out what is already there. And like David said, it's not yet operational at scale. It's incredibly expensive and is only effective in as much as we can get it to scale and operationalize it before we hit, 2 degrees? I think when I was looking at the different scenarios, we're definitely past 1.5, though we can draw it back down. And what we are actually on a trajectory for, most likely, is 2.8. So
0: 2.8 tizzle. Get down. Get down with it. Love yourself. Moving on, we have the Energy Mix in partnership with Small Change Fund. They're reporting on an analysis from the Institute for Energy Economics and Financial Analysis, which shows that there is, quote, no likely need for Alberta's proposed West Coast pipeline because the rise of electric vehicles and a faster global energy transition are driving down future oil demand and prices at a faster rate than industry and governments may have expected. The pipeline would therefore most likely lose billions of dollars and would lose oil sands producers money as well, because it would have to charge much higher fees than current pipelines. Existing infrastructure is also reportedly able to handle any increase in production, which would be short term anyway, because global oil demand is expected to stop growing within the next few years, according to the IEA. And the Energy Mix reports, quote, fossil producers would pay more in higher tolls than the pipeline would bring them in new export revenue. So, I mean, but even if that's the case, is there still, would this still benefit these corporations? It might still benefit some people on some investors, maybe, or is it, or is this argument that that would be actual net loss?
1: If the government takes all the risk, like it did with the Trans Mountain Expansion Pipeline, and the oil companies get to pay low fees to ship it through the pipeline, they might make some money selling it on the other end. It's just like at this stage, it's that no one wants to take on the risk of building a pipeline, because that's like, yeah, it's a risky thing with prices fluctuating. But if prices are high, oil companies make money for a little while on a pipeline. If prices are low, they might lose money shipping on a pipeline.
2: And that's interesting, the part about like even once it's operationalized, like there might still be no financial incentive to even utilize the technology. I think what I am bumping up against, based on some conversations I've had recently, is what does it look like to push back on these pipelines when, frankly, the fact that there is no economic or market-driven reason to build out this infrastructure, like when that doesn't matter anymore, when... Not that people, like, polling shows that this is still not a vibe, that people still don't want this, at least in Canada. Anyway, when the government seemingly does not care, that there is no financial incentive or economic incentive beyond temporary job creation and the ability to say, look at how much money we have put into bolstering the economy. Like, I think that's the thing that is appealing to to Carney right now isn't the fact that this pipeline is going to bring a bunch of money and prosperity to the country a decade from now, because it won't. The thing that he wants is to be able to point to this and say, and look at how much I've done for you. I finally got your pipeline. I've put so much money towards getting you jobs, and I got you two, or whatever the number's going to. Anyway, I think, like, I don't know how to push back on that.
1: The other thing is, like, the business side, like the business lobby, Business Council of Canada, they're putting out reports that are, like, trying to spin this as a positive for the Canadian economy. So there is still a fight on, like, a public relations fight around these kinds of proposals. This report is saying it's not viable. Other reports are going to say it's going to create this many jobs, and, you know, these people want our oil and whatever. So there's still that battle. And then more, it's like on the ground, who's going to actually oppose it? Because that's what really will slow a pipeline down.
0: And I guess, yeah, if we're going by GDP, it's sort of like, if this is the infrastructure we have, we pour money into it, you know, the numbers still go up, regardless of who's paying for it, I guess. And so here we have in Toronto, Doug Ford may end up spending $48 million to make gridlock worse in Toronto if he removes bike lanes on major roads. $27 million was spent installing these lanes. An Ontario Court of Appeal recently reversed a lower ruling and affirmed that the province can do what it wants with Toronto streets. So now Doug Ford he's sort of revamping that fight, and he's currently started sort of finishing one of the removals that he had going before. But I remember when we spoke about this before, Dave, you were kind of like, you thought that this wasn't really a big deal. This wouldn't really go anywhere. Can you tell us now if this is going to happen or not?
1: Okay, what is happening? There was a lot of, like, sensational reporting earlier this week, but what is happening as of Wednesday is that they have announced that they're doing a request for proposal. So they want companies to bid and, like, to study and propose how to remove the bike lanes and place them elsewhere, or add a lane of traffic and not remove the bike lane. So some areas you could maybe remove parking and maintain the bike lane. So none of the bike lanes, as of Wednesday, from what I've seen, none of the lanes on Yonge, University Avenue, and most of Bloor are not under, like, imminent threat, although they're being studied to, like, should they be removed. So the province, there's this, like, narrative fight right now, this rhetorical fight that's going to happen around what companies are going to bid on doing this, like, proposing what to do. What are they going to propose? Is the government going to go ahead with it? And then, like, there's a separate thing, which is in Etobicoke on Bloor, they're talking about adding a lane of traffic, like, immediately along a very short stretch. Like, I think the Star reported today that it's around 500 or 600 meters of road on Bloor in Etobicoke. And what they did last fall was they added a vehicle lane, like a car lane, and didn't remove the bike lane. So they might just do that, but it's unclear. Like, they're saying they're going to add a vehicle lane. It's actually unclear whether they're going to remove a bike lane or not. And that's going to kind of be the uncertainty we're going to live with for a while, is, like, the province at any time could remove these bike lanes. They're not actually saying what they're going to do yet, though. So hard to organize around, hard to stop it. But that's sort of the status as of today.
0: And I guess adding a lane could mean getting rid of parking and just having two lanes and then a bike lane.
1: Or some really squishy lanes.
0: Squishy lanes. Toronto could use some smaller lanes, probably. I don't know. We have some wide lanes in the city.
1: Not on Bloor.
0: Not on Bloor, no.
1: But the other thing I want to say is I don't have any idea. I need to look into it more. Like, who is going to organize, like, actual protests of this? Like, I haven't seen anyone proposing that they're going to, like, block the removal of bike lanes. People are mostly just posting online being like, don't remove bike lanes, which is fine, but, like, Cycle Toronto is probably not going to organize direct action protests. They're probably not going to, like, occupy government offices and demand people don't remove bike lanes. So there's, to the cycling community, there's got to be some other formation that does that kind of protest, because doing critical mass riots is cool, but it's not gonna be the kind of fight that's gonna slow this down if the government does decide we're actually ripping out a bunch of lanes.
0: And finally, we're moving on to an AI data center, or just a data center discussion between Stefan and Lububa Gemma. Leading into that, I'll just say Jody McPherson. Jody McPherson, you interviewed her on this show, right, Dave? Yeah, with the Energy Mix, data center expert. She's reporting for the Energy Mix about a new AI data center near Edmonton that could lead to higher electricity prices, writing that when someone asked specifically about a Pembina Institute report showing that Meta's data center would raise power bills by hundreds of dollars annually, Danielle Smith said that those who, quote, want certainty on your bills can lock in at a price by signing a contract with their electricity provider. So before, Danielle Smith was like, oh, it's going to lower energy prices. But then when this specific report was brought up, she was like, okay, well, You can lock in at a fixed rate now if you're worried about that. And utility companies globally are currently worried that because data center needs fluctuate quite a bit, that power companies might not be able to handle the big ups and downs of their requirements. This is according to an official at Schneider Electric in Nashville. And The Guardian reports that just two planned data centers in England will have higher emissions than ExxonMobil in the UK. ExxonMobil was like 3.9 million tons in 2023, and these two data centers may be like 4-point-something million tons. Of course, I don't know how much ExxonMobil operates in the UK.
1: And Alberta really is the Wild West when it comes to electricity, if I remember correctly. I guess Ontario, they privatized a lot as well, but it's not just that you have to buy electricity from one provider. You can like buy from a different provider. And so there's lots of like, you'd think that there's lots of good competition, but it's just kind of weird and hard to understand. And like, they can raise the prices on you really quickly. If the data center's coming for you, I mean, probably makes sense to lock in your price. God. Lauren, anything on the data center?
2: No, I'm literally just thinking like, do I need to worry about my hydro bill? Like, no, this is terrible. I think the thing that's by no means is this even a silver lining. I wouldn't go that far, but people are so fired up about these data centers that like there are tangible wins being made at the municipal level where city councils are blocking these projects. People are getting campaigns up and running, like testament to the fact that you're talking to somebody today about a campaign that's up and running. Like I think there's real potential here for a big, like not cross-partisan in the, in like the electoral politics sense, but like pushback on AI data centers is something that I think can really unite people across the political spectrum in a very cool way, in a way that we haven't seen anything similar do so in a very long time. I mean, obviously it's an uphill battle. Post-truth society, we all thought COVID was going to be the uniting factor, and look where that caught us. So like, by no means am I like celebrating and blowing a kazoo or whatever those noisemakers are, but like there's some promise here in sort of the potential for organizing and mobilizing around data centers, and that continues to be like the thing that I look to as a tiny little spark of hope. I mean, like either that or I'm going to go like full Earth Liberation Front.
0: ELF is a great acronym for it. Anyway,
2: ELF's a hell of an acronym.

0: We are here with Lou Babajema, a local community organizer based out of Scarborough, working on an AI moratorium campaign with Common Horizon. Thanks so much for being here.
1: Yeah, thanks for having me. Glad to be here, Steven.
0: I think that this first question is probably unnecessary for about 85 to 90% of our listeners, but we don't want to leave anyone behind when doing this kind of organizing. So let's talk for a second about sort of data centers, which when we say AI moratorium, what we're specifically focused on is data centers rather than just sort of AI generally speaking, as you know, data centers are the thing that will be coming into our communities. And so can you tell us about what they are and why there are concerns about them?
1: Yeah, very briefly, data centers are sort of where the data that is stored for a lot of AI and a lot of different electronic digital tools that we have. This is where they're stored and where a lot of the computers actually are kept in order to be able to keep running these generative AI questions and whatever it is that you're asking AI to do for you specifically. When it comes to AI, generative AI really does rely on heavy-duty data centers to be able to generate the types of materials or questions, whatever it is, or answers that people are seeking out from AI. And so a really major issue with them is that they suck up a lot of water. They pollute a lot of our water. They require a lot of intensive cooling systems specifically. And so these cooling systems are usually made near, these cooling systems are really intricate processes, and it's ideal to situate these data centers near freshwater bodies for this reason. So Toronto is a really attractive location for a lot of companies to be setting up data centers for this reason, because we have Lake Ontario to the south. And so we're seeing some of our waterfront, specifically in Ontario, being targeted as a place where these data centers could be set up. Hamilton and Mississauga are also seeing these data centers pop up in their neighborhoods because, again, the Lake Ontario waterfront is a really attractive place to sort of position data centers to have these cooling systems thriving near freshwater. Right now, we are seeing an expansion to the existing data center in Scarborough. This is created by Stack Infrastructure. That's the company. They are, I believe they're a European company, actually. They're international. And they have a number of data centers across the world, including a number in Europe, where there are significantly more regulations on data centers. And so they have set up a data center called the Stack Tor 01 in Scarborough, in my neighborhood of Scarborough Southwest. This data center is specifically proposed to be expanded from about 8 megawatts to 56 megawatts. And then to give you an idea of what that means, that a 56 megawatt data center could power about 50,000 individual homes.
0: Thanks so much. And so the data center that you just mentioned there in Scarborough is one of the two that was focused on in a couple different motions that were part of the City of Toronto last council meeting, not very last, but near the end of council before it closed for the upcoming election. And so can you tell us about those two motions on data centers that happened at the end of July and what they were and what they decided?
1: Yeah, absolutely. So there was one that was proposed by two councillors, and then there was another that we tried to ask to be modified or amended to our city councillors as well. The first one focused sort of on doing research into these data centers. It focused on doing research on what regulations could be, what the impacts of this data center are on the neighborhood, things like that. Frankly, there's a lot of issues with data centers that we already know about. We don't have to do more studies right now in order to know that they are major water and air pollutants. We don't have to do studies to know they are major noise pollutants. We don't have to do studies to know that they increase utility bills for people that live in the neighborhood and that they overall are contributing to our climate crisis. These are things that we have already observed from data centers all over the world, in North America, in Canada. And so if we really want local statistics and local research done on data centers as well, we can look to our friends in, you know, Alberta. We can look to our friends in Texas. We can look to our friends. Probably there are probably studies in Ontario that I don't know about as well. But we know the impacts of these data centers already. And European countries have a lot more regulations placed on the construction of data centers because of all of the issues associated with them. If we really want to look at comparable statistics to find out what the issues are, there are examples we can look to already. That being said, my local community group has been organizing in our neighborhood, talking to our neighbors, door knocking, and discussing the local data center that is in our specific neighborhood. And we've been trying to get a lot of momentum generated behind this. And we have really been successful in being able to get our neighbors to move on this issue. We had over 100 people come out to a counselor's community meeting about the data centers in the neighborhood. That was on the hottest day of this summer, actually. And so it was quite rough being in that room on that day and sort of talking about this issue. It did feel like we could, you know, really be doing something about the climate crisis. You know, we were seeing our air being polluted with smoke and ash about a week prior to that. And then on this day, on the hottest day of the summer, we were crammed into the community center room with over 100 of us talking about the risks of AI data centers and why we need to put a pause on them. And so that's the second motion that my group was proposing and that we wanted council to amend it to. We wanted them to include a one-year moratorium on the AI data centers. And so this is something that we launched a petition for. We have over 8,000 signatures. I haven't looked at it since the council meeting, so I'm not sure if it's gone up. But on the week of this council meeting, we had over 8,000 people in our community that had submitted comments to this motion that was being put forward to amend it and include a one-year moratorium on this data center expansion. And so if this data center, you know, it's already been built, it's already in our neighborhood, it's already having an impact. And if we can look at those impacts already, and we know that this data center is having negative impacts on our neighborhood, if we know that the regulations that exist in Europe are nowhere near, that we are nowhere near what those are here, why don't we consider putting some of those regulations in place and for now taking a one-year pause, putting a one-year moratorium on any expansion, and figuring out a system and a framework in which these can operate, these can exist, they are brought into the community, whatever it is. This specific data center was created on land that is zoned for employment. Now, the data center has only created about 30 jobs. We have no clarity on what these jobs are like, if they're decent, if they're unionized, if they're contract, if they're permanent, if they are living wages, if they've hired locally. We don't have any clarity on the sort. There was no community consultation in the process of establishing this data center. And so now we as community are demanding consultation and input and feedback on what private companies are approved for these massive projects in our neighborhood, right? And so we really want to be able to see something come out of this that has, you know, real regulations and real precautions to be able to protect the community and protect our climate, right? We have so many different community centers and buildings that run in the city that have solar panels set up, that have different types of deep cooling infrastructure. And this is needed for, you know, more massive buildings like a hospital. We have this really important deep cooling infrastructure in Toronto that, again, makes it really attractive for companies like Stack to try and set up a data center or other things that require a lot of cooling, a lot of technology specifically that requires a lot of cooling. However, in Europe, there are more regulations put on the construction of data centers, like some in some areas, adding the addition of solar panels in order to make sure that you don't increase costs on utilities for people in the neighborhood. And now adding solar panels is an example I'm giving because you can generate a lot more energy that way. And a lot of times we see the buildings that have larger sets of solar panels on top of these buildings in our neighborhood, we see them generating more energy than they're using. And that creates a net negative cost on utilities in the neighborhood for community members as well. And so this is just one example of a tactic that we can be taking when regulating these data centers. And if we had a moratorium, then this is something that we could be discussing. We unfortunately don't have that right now. Council did pass the motion to do research on these data centers, but they did not include our proposed amendments, unfortunately. Now we are still keeping up the fight. We are still putting pressure on City Council. There is another internal emergency council meeting that will be happening this month in council amongst a few members. We are talking to city councilors that are part of that in order to try and push this motion forward one more time. But this is something that would be really vital and useful to be able to bring in these regulations that could then genuinely benefit the community that is living with this data center right now.
0: I don't know, a bit of a follow-up question here, which is, You mentioned sort of how you managed to get even 100 people out on the hottest day. And there's something interesting and I think noteworthy about how data centers specifically have become a lightning rod for response to AI more generally. And I'm curious if you can, you know, from your experience talking to these people who are coming out, why is it data centers that are sort of drawing so many people out to the streets or to their council meetings?
1: Yeah, I think people really want to do something about the climate crisis, right? It is obviously impacting our day-to-day lives. There are so many of us that are climate justice advocates that have been fighting this fight for a very long time. And we are now seeing a groundswell of people en masse seeing the impacts right now in our air and wanting to be able to join the fight and do something to tackle it. And AI data centers are something that are really top of mind right now and being discussed, especially amongst a lot of parent groups. We saw a group of moms come out to our rally in front of City Hall on the day of this council meeting. And one of the moms I spoke to, you know, she works in finance. She isn't necessarily like an environmental scientist or anything like that. Isn't someone who, you know, like I have a background in public health and think about air quality a lot. This mom was talking to me about looking into AI data centers more because her young kid is gravitating towards different software and tools and kids' websites that are using AI. And she's hearing a lot about generative AI, things like ChatGPT and whatnot, from her friends, from her peers, from her kids as well now. And she's really trying to figure out what the safety concerns are with this new tool that's taking over so much of our lives, right? Or that is being integrated into so much of our lives by different corporate bodies. So with her, I talked a lot about, you know, the air quality and the water quality that could be impacted by these data centers, the heat that they produce, even without these cooling systems, the amount of power that they produce, and just how much power it takes in order to use the generative AI tools that her kid is now being exposed to. And we sort of tied it to these larger climate implications. This wasn't something I had to explain to her in depth. It was something that she could really understand like that. I think it's something that people are really making the connection to. People are really seeing in our air, it's hot. People are seeing smoke and ash in the air. People are understanding that wildfires that happen in more northern areas of Ontario and that happen in BC consistently year after year, that these wildfires are getting worse and that a lot of that is attributed to the fact that our air is getting hotter and hotter. And that these things, that these massive tools of generating power, like a data center, are a massive input of that, right? They're putting mass amounts of heat, of other toxins into our air and into our water. And now we are facing the impacts of that by witnessing our neighbors in First Nations going through these wildfires and having to evacuate their homes in Northern Ontario. We are seeing the smoke travel all the way to Toronto, making our air quality the almost worst in the world for a few days there this summer. And then the next day, we are seeing ash in our air where people cannot breathe without multiple layers of masks on. And people are having to stay inside their homes once again because the air is so toxic and they also don't want to bring their kids outside. And so she and I had a long conversation about that day where there was a lot of smoke and ash in the air and just all of the risks and concerns that came up when it came to, you know, should I let my kid go to a daycare today? Should I take my kid to the park? Should I do anything outside? How can I keep them inside? You know, things like this. And then also, you know, that caveat of like, okay, well, we want to stay inside. What can I do with my kid? Oh, maybe they want to use this app that they saw on their phone that happens to use generative AI. Also, it's almost like a catch-22 where, you know, she really was like, it really feels like this is now being implemented into our day-to-day lives and we can't run away from it. And so how can we fight back and actually say that we don't want something like this in our lives? And anyways, I digress. But all that to say is that I think everyday people are really making the connection between the climate crisis and the things that they do in their day-to-day lives and the things that are so easy and within reach of your fingertips that are impacting the climate crisis and rallying around a data center moratorium feels like a really accessible thing for a lot of people to do, right now.
0: On that topic, I wonder if there are other campaigns that you're sort of drawing from or inspired by, you know, similar campaigns around the world.
1: Yeah, we definitely are. We've seen quite a few, especially local campaigns right now, that are gaining traction. And during the same week, we saw our friends over in Mississauga pass a moratorium on these AI data centers. And so that was really, it was really momentous. And it gave us a lot of momentum that we really believed that this could come to fruition. I think we saw a lot of people signing our petition and sending comments to the city council for an amendment to these motions that were brought forward. And we saw a mass groundswell that week, especially because I think there had been so much news about Mississauga passing this one-year moratorium, and it gave people the hope that we could do it in Toronto also, right? We saw our friends and neighbors in Hamilton a few months ago fighting against another stack data center in their neighborhood. That fight is now being challenged more aggressively by city council. However, it is a fight that in its first steps and its initial steps was really successful. And again, brought this groundswell of people that were connecting around an issue. And once you have more and more people coming into a movement, you have more capacity to think about what you can do and hypothesize these ideas of and these tactics and strategies of how we can fight back, right? And so now having this momentum, you know, we're drawing from people like the campaigns in Mississauga, like the campaigns in Hamilton, and now we have a mass base that is growing here in Toronto as well. We're looking at ways that we can address this within our own city municipal bureaucratic systems. We have a municipal election coming up as well, and a lot of what people are doing is seeking out climate champions and asking for commitments specifically to our climate targets, whether that be committing to new targets for net zero, whether it be specifically on AI data centers, whether it be on transit, whether it be on green renewable technologies and energy being prioritized in the city. All sorts of things like this are now bubbling up to the surface and becoming realistic, right? We are coming up with new ways to be able to implement these, and we are getting ahead of the curve. We're not waiting for the next AI data center to be proposed for us to fight back. We are moving forward and saying, if there are AI data centers, they need to be regulated in this way. If there are any other private contracts that come up, we need to be prioritizing this aspect of not just sustainability, but of actual renewable energy practices, of actual, you know, transit that is sustainable and transit that is reliable and gets people not just to the downtown core, but across the city and around and connects people. When we are building housing developments, are we also creating ways for them to build solar panels and other renewable energies into these developments? Are we also then, you know, making sure that these developments have community gardens and that we're powering these community gardens and things like that, these rooftop gardens, through green energy? Because these are really realistic and achievable things we can do. Solar panels are not expensive right now. They cost about, on average, they cost a manufacturer something like 2 cents per square foot. And so that is something that is very feasible for a city to be implementing. And that is something very feasible for a developer to be implementing and for a city to be legislating that developers do. And so these are practical, tangible solutions that we should be A, pushing forward, and B, that we can get ahead of the curve with to make sure that we are protecting each other and not just reacting to the next big issue.
0: Awesome. And so, what would the next steps of this campaign be? How would you sort of go from where you are now to success?
1: Yeah, so I think what we really want to do is we've been targeting some supportive counselors right now thus far to talk more about implementing this one-year moratorium. It's not too late to still implement a moratorium and really make sure that this expansion doesn't go ahead. The process of this expansion being built is still in the site approval process. And so it has not fully been completely approved to start building yet necessarily. So we are talking to city councilors right now that are sympathetic to talk about ways that we can halt this. We are also talking about, like I said, ways that we can get city council candidates to commit to cleaner energy and other renewable practices to make sure that our city is built in a sustainable way and in a green way, so that we aren't, again, fighting the same fight over and over again every few months and burning more people out. We're also hoping to make sure that we're also working with groups like Climate Fast as well to make sure that we can combine some of our larger campaigns and work together and build our base even more and train up the people that are being brought into our movement to use their skills that they have, whether they're, you know, good researchers, whether they're policy experts, whether they like speaking a lot, whether they are, you know, whatever it is, if they want to host a community event to, you know, talk to other parents about a certain topic and how that topic is impacting their kids' lives, things like that. We're bringing people in and training them on how to do some of this advocacy work on an ongoing basis so that we have the base built and we have the strength in order to be able to fight back against a lot of these issues going forward.
0: So folks want to support this work and sort of help you get there. Mm-hmm. How can they do it?
1: You can go to commonhorizon.com. You can look through some of our campaigns, including our AI data center moratorium campaign, and you can sign that petition yourself. You can donate to Common Horizon, and we will be posting some of our updates through them. So stay tuned for that.
0: Amazing. Well, thank you so much. This has been Lubaba Jema, a local community organizer based out of Scarborough, working on the AI moratorium campaign with Common Horizon. Thank you so much for being here.
1: Yeah, thanks for having me. It's been great.
2: 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We are entirely listener-supported, so if you enjoy the show, please consider becoming a patron at patreon.com for as little as $1. And thank you so much to everyone who's already donating. Peace.

0: I'm here with Philip Gass, the director of the Canada Energy Program with the International Institute for Sustainable Development. Thanks so much for being here.
1: Yeah, thanks for having me. Happy to be here.
0: You guys released a report recently about sort of the impacts of the aggression in Iran and the closure of the Strait of Hormuz. And it's been something that I've been thinking about a bunch and reading about a fair amount, but I haven't seen anyone sort of collate all the information into one place. And so I really appreciated your report. And so starting big picture, what has been the impact of this closure? So how in global shipping and then fossil fuels in particular?
1: Well, really what it's done is it's taken one of the major transit routes for fossil fuels, oil and gas in particular, globally, and it's reduced it by roughly 80%. And so we've seen a real constraint in the flow of oil and gas, and that's led to really high prices for consumers. It's also led to potential interest in fossil fuel export in other countries such as Canada to help meet that demand. But yeah, it's been really tough for consumers in particular, and that's why we're seeing gasoline prices so high, is that oil just isn't going through the strait.
0: People have seen price of gas increase, as you've said, in the past 6 months. But we've seen fluctuations before, you know, this moment in COVID where the price of oil went negative. And so these fluctuations are relatively common. But what is sort of the longer range outlook, maybe the medium or long-term price impacts of both oil and then also LNG?
1: Look, historically, we've seen a number of these sort of price spikes. I mean, you mentioned COVID. We also saw the invasion of Ukraine where LNG supplies were cut off and prices and supply were quite constrained. I mean, going all the way back to the 1970s, right? We had oil supply crisis that really, in the past, people have just had to kind of live with it, right? We haven't had alternatives. What we're seeing now over the medium to long term, though, is that this isn't just going to continue to be a roller coaster. We are seeing over the next several decades a leveling off and then a decline in oil and gas demand outlooks. And so while we have this short term spike in demand that's driven reduced availability of supply, in the long term, we're actually going to see an excess of supply as demand decreases and people move to renewable fuels.
0: Fascinating. And so, especially as, you know, one of the major impacts, as you mentioned, is that folks are beginning to find alternatives because of the high prices. I remember reading a study many years ago that one of the few things that made people buy more fuel-efficient cars was the price of oil. It almost didn't matter about re-rate programs. Almost every other thing you would try to do to incentivize people to buy smaller cars, more efficient cars, didn't work. But if the price of oil was high right now, people would buy smaller cars. And that was sort of tracked over time. And this is sort of an example of that, but really with no end in sight. You know, Strait isn't open even right now, and there are these alternatives. And so can you talk about the countries that are sort of leading that transition off fossil fuels and how that's manifesting?
1: Sure. I mean, look, there's another number of examples. I think a really good one I can give that touches on exactly what you were just saying is that right now, China's the global leader in electric vehicle sales with over 13 million electric cars sold just in the year 2024. I think about the population of Canada is what, 40 million? They sold 13 million electric cars in 2024 alone. This rapid electrification of transport has already reduced reliance on imported fossil fuels. It's displacing a million barrels a day of oil in 2025. And by 2035, the electrification of transport in China is expected to displace 4 million barrels of oil a day in 2035. Likewise, in India, the government has set a target for 30% of its vehicle sales to be electric by 2030. It's likely to have a significant impact on oil demand as road transport accounts for nearly 45% of oil demand globally. So we're seeing more and more countries, really big countries, moving towards electrification of transport quite quickly, in part to avoid having to import fossil fuels that are really exposed to ups and downs in global markets.
0: Right. That makes a lot of sense. And so can you talk then, if there is this sort of big shift, both to electric vehicles and then also to renewables, what's the long-term outlook for renewable energy? How quickly are we expecting this transition to take place?
1: Yeah, look, other countries' examples, Germany's targeting that 80% of its electricity consumption will be from renewables by 2030. The EU, driven in part the restrictions from the Russian invasion of Ukraine, is looking to significantly reduce their LNG demand by 2027 and by accelerating electrification and renewables in Asia as well. Japan's renewable energy plan is looking to reduce reliance on fossil fuels by about 70%, from fossil fuel electricity going from 70% in 2022 to down to 30 to 40% in 2040. Renewables are increasingly taking on an increased share of electricity generation compared to fossil fuels, to LNG. You know, another example is in Canada, we heard about Germany entering into an agreement to purchase LNG from Canada. So that's happened. There is a company looking to purchase roughly 2 million tons of LNG per year starting in 2032. But on top of that, that exact country's gas demand, Germany's gas demand is actually declining. In 2025, it was 13.5% below the average demand from the years 2018 to 2021. And right now, their LNG contracts outpace their actual gas demand. So they have entered this agreement to potentially buy, but they're targeting to get 80% of their electricity consumption from renewables by 2030. And so even if countries are entering into these purchase agreements, they're looking to rapidly reduce their reliance. One person I met in Berlin in June sort of represented the German position, and they're saying, look, we're not buying oil and gas from Canada or any country because we want to. We're buying it because we have to, and we don't want have to anymore.
0: I mean, that makes sense. Everyone out there is trying to find a way to move towards being in control of their own energy. And if you're a country that doesn't have the ability to make and refine all your fossil fuels, renewables give you sort of that opportunity almost, you know, from the jump. And so we've talked about pieces of this on the show already, but to drive the point home, what is Canada doing in the face of these oil trends?
1: Well, look, I think there's some good things that are happening, and there's some things that I would say probably aren't the way that I would suggest we go forward. Look, on the positive side, we're working on an inventory right now of subsidies for fossil fuels and clean energy. And on the positive side, on the clean energy side, we're actually seeing a lot of programs for within Canada for supporting consumers to move to clean energy or energy efficiency, rebates for energy efficiency retrofits, support for ground source heat pumps, support for electric vehicle purchases and infrastructure. So there's a lot of those consumer types of subsidies. But at the same time, we're also investing heavily in fossil fuel infrastructure. Now, Canada publicly owns the TMX pipeline expansion. There's this new pipeline construction agreement between the government of Alberta and the federal government. And so while we've seen great growth in consumer subsidies for small-scale movement to renewable energy sources, we're also investing really heavily. I think it's over $30 billion that we've invested in just the TMX project alone. And this West Coast pipeline will be a significant cost on top of that. And there isn't the private interest to build this infrastructure. And so it's Canadian taxpayers that are picking up the tab for a lot of these fossil fuel infrastructure expansions. So there's been some good, but there's also been a lot of money invested in fossil fuel expansion.
0: Yeah. And given that you've done this deep dive, I wonder if you can talk a little bit about the economic risks that this pose, you know, because in some ways I'm more skeptical and more concerned about the economic risks that face Canada from our sort of fossil fuel expansion than the likelihood fallout of the emissions, largely because I don't think these fossil fuel projects will be used for the full term. As you've said, we're so quickly moving away from fossil fuels that in some ways it's more scary to be left on the hook for billions of dollars of infrastructure than it is to expect these fossil fuel companies or fossil fuel projects to continue for the duration of how long they could be. And so, yeah, what's Canada facing in terms of that economic potential if, you know, the transition that you're sort of seeing continues at the pace it is?
1: Yeah, look, you know, I was talking to somebody about this yesterday. Where we wind up in a situation where the supply far outstrips the demand, you're left with what we call stranded assets. A stranded asset is basically an asset that when it was built was expected to be commercial for a certain period of time, but the market dries up, right? And there's just no customer for that product anymore. And so you run the risk of bankruptcies, you run the risk of unemployment because companies need to assert profit and to be able to move forward. So if you're investing in a pipeline with a lifespan of 30 or 40 or 50 years right now, and global trends for renewable energy are predicting that we're going to see peak demand within the next decade or so, you're going to have that 20 to 30 years at the end of that project where the economics are really, really risky. A whole other side of it is, well, what's the legacy of this infrastructure, right? We have this issue during COVID of abandoned oil wells, right? You mentioned it earlier on. The price of oil went negative. So there was no profit margin. We had wells that were shut down, and there wasn't enough money in the funds dedicated to clean up abandoned oil wells. And so again, who has to pick up the tab? The taxpayers pick up the tab. And there were subsidies to clean up abandoned oil wells because the company's gone bankrupt. It's gone. It's not there anymore. But there's still an oil well or a pipeline or some other infrastructure on land that needs to be cleaned up. And a lot of times there's contaminants or risk of harm for people or plants or wildlife. And so somebody's got to pick up the tab for that. And if there's no company to pick up the cost of the remediation, and if there aren't enough funds in remediation funds for this, ultimately taxpayers end up picking it up again because somebody's got to pay to clean up this infrastructure.
0: Yeah, for sure. And I know there's been a number of studies to sort of talk about just how much of a risk that, especially on the Alberta books, those wells are. But you did this sort of deep dive into this report. And so I'm curious, is anything you learned while you're putting together this report that sort of stuck out to you? That you're like, oh man, I didn't expect this, or people should know more about this. Yeah, however you want to interpret that.
1: Yeah, look, I think having spoken to some international experts, you know, I mentioned I spoke to somebody in Berlin and basically told me, like, look, Germany isn't buying oil and gas because they want to. They're buying it because they have to. And there's a lot of countries that are in that same position. You know, I speak to people in, you know, places like the Philippines or Indonesia, or other countries that are importing fossil fuels, in particular the Philippines, right? It's an island archipelago. All of the fuels that are coming in, if those supply chains get cut, they're almost immediately in an energy crisis. And their solution is, we don't want to have to buy these fuels anymore. It's not about where they're buying them from. Canada is seen as a reliable trade partner. I think that's very good, and that's good for Canada. But companies aren't seeing, well, we'll just buy oil and gas from Canada anymore. Their plan is no more oil and gas. If they're not an oil and gas producer, they see it as money leaving, and you're relying on a product that has a very, you know, subject to a lot of spikes and valleys, and you can't rely on the pricing. When their alternatives are things like solar and wind and geothermal and other renewable energy sources, that not only are they cheaper, but they're more predictable. You know what you're going to be paying per kilowatt hour once the system is installed through its lifetime. You aren't going to be paying $50 for a barrel of oil one day, $100 for a barrel of oil the next, $120 the next, and then down to $50 the next. So it's really about, you know, these countries are seeing, like, let's get off the roller coaster. The big difference now compared to, I mentioned some of the previous, we had an oil price spike and supply issues in the 1970s. We had it during COVID. We had it during 2022, during the Russian invasion of Ukraine, and now during this Hormuz crisis, is these crises have been getting closer together, and countries are increasingly saying, how do we get off the roller coaster? And that's what I've really taken away and what I've learned from this report, this deep dive, and speaking to people in India and Indonesia and Philippines, Germany and elsewhere, is it's not the issue of who they're buying their fossil fuels from. It's the issue that they don't want to buy them because they want to have locally produced energy that is more predictable, more price secure.

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It's 6 o'clock on a weekday morning. Welcome to Prelude, 1 hour of selections from over 3 centuries of the world's greatest classical music here on CKDU 88.1 FM in Halifax, Nova Scotia, Jibuktuk, Mi'kma'ki. We do hope that you're able to accept our invitation to revive and refresh for a beautiful day, begun with the beautiful music of CKDU's Prelude.

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0: CKGU is situated on unceded Mi'kmaq territory in the Mi'kmaq region known as Kapokchuk. 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

0: Hello, I'm Peter Day, president of the Nova Scotia Teachers Union. 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

0: Print is alive and well. Come see Atlantic News, Halifax's original newsstand. Since 1973, Atlantic News has been serving Haligonians with a selection of over 5,000 magazines, new and used books, jigsaw puzzles, greeting cards produced by local artists, and over 2,000 on-demand print newspapers from around the world. 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
1: 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There's now more than 10,000 names on a petition asking the Nova Scotia government to reinstate a ban on uranium mining. Opposition parties plan to table 2,000 more signatures as the legislature opened yesterday, adding to more than 8,000 names already on record. Premier Tim Houston's government repealed the decades-long ban in March 2025. Nova Scotia is proposing stronger protections for workers, including changes to overtime rules and tips. The legislation would lower the overtime threshold from 48 to 44 hours a week. Workers would also qualify for overtime when extra hours are voluntary, not just when required by an employer. The overtime and tipping changes are scheduled to take effect April 1st, 2027. Bans against 36 people who cannot enter Province House in Halifax have been lifted just days before the legislature convenes its fall sitting and 4 days after the ban took effect. Speaker of the House, Danielle Barkhouse, put out a statement saying that she has decided to rescind the bans unconditionally and allow the formerly banned persons full access to Province House, including the gallery. A protest in the gallery of the legislature over budget cuts to arts and culture and programs for African Nova Scotian and Mi'kmaq communities paused budget votes in Nova Scotia's sitting on March 24th of this year. 5 months later, bans were given to 36 of the identified people sitting in the gallery. The bans began on September 1st and were to remain in place for 3 to 12 months, depending on each person's situation. For ideas, tips, and feedback, email news at ckdu.ca. For CKDU, I'm Jenna McConnell.
2: Good day, this is meteorologist Will Flood here with your Halifax forecast. Wednesday, September 9th, will be mainly sunny with a UV index of 5 with around a 40-minute sunburn time and a high temperature of 16 degrees. Wednesday night, increasing cloudiness with the chances of some showers in the very early or morning hours with southerly winds 20 kilometers per hour gusting to 40 and a temperature steady near 15 degrees. Thursday, September 10th, there will be periods of rain but clearing by the afternoon with a high temperature of 21 degrees. Thursday night will be some cloudy periods with the chances for some showers, mostly areas along

0: You're tuned into the morning show on CKDU. I'm your host, Kevin, spinning the big soul R&B in Rock City. This is from my home studio apartment overlooking Citadel Hill. We've got, well, clouds, but some sunshine, some spots of blue up there. I think it's just fine. People walking around with light jackets and pants. That's your Citadel Hill report. Yeah, it looks good out there. I hope you're feeling good. It's Wednesday, middle of the week. What does that mean for you, dear listener? Is it a long week? Is it a short week? Well, it doesn't feel too bad. We had that. Some of us had the Monday off, so I'm feeling all right today for a middle of the week kind of work day. And I do get to do something different today. I'll tell you more about that later. But first, I think it's time we have a live sip. I've been sipping pretty freely, so we should get a sip together before I finish this up. Okay, grab your morning mug. Oh yeah, hold it in the air. We're sipping in 3, 2, 1. Live sip. Whoa. Okay. Today I'm going to the King's Society Fair. That'll be exciting. And a good time. It'll be a nice day for it. I love seeing everybody hanging out. Get to spend the day, you know, outside. It's really nice. And there's also a book fair, used book sale at King's, at the library. It's a short period of time. It's from like 11 till 3. I think I'll have a chance to stop in and check it out, but it's a lot of old books. $2 for paperbacks, $3 for hardcover books, philosophy, history, religious texts, this and that. There's a whole lot of funky stuff. I don't think I grabbed anything last year when I stopped by. Pretty heady stuff, but if you are an intellectual, you might find that you're into the selection, but you know, to each their own. Okay, Prince Buster coming up next with some real nice ska music. Don't Throw Stones, and then Ken Booth after that with Artabella on the morning show.
1: You say you're a rude boy. You also say you can't go to jail, but you live in a glass house, so don't.

Welcome back to the morning show on CKDU. I'm your host, Kevin, and you just heard Laurel Aitken with Haile Selassie, some early reggae for you. Triple Jamaican set there, and I've got some soul music coming up, so I won't abandon the soul music, of course. But first, I'm going to get to our local weather for all my friends in Halifax for today, Wednesday, September 9th. Currently 10 degrees Celsius. Mostly cloudy out there. North-northwest wind at 13 kilometers an hour. Today will be sunny, becoming a mix of sun and cloud this afternoon, with a high of 17, which is just perfect. Fall, nice fall feeling. Partly cloudy tonight, becoming cloudy after midnight with 30% chance of showers overnight. Wind becoming south 20, gusting to 40 after midnight with an overnight low of 12. Tomorrow, Thursday, mainly cloudy. 30% chance of showers early in the morning. Rain beginning in the morning, then changing to 60% chance of showers in the afternoon. Risk of a thunder showers late tomorrow morning. Fog patches developing in the morning and dissipating near noon. Around 10 to 20 millimeters of rain you can expect tomorrow. Wind south 20 gusting to 40, becoming southwest 30 gusting to 50 in the morning tomorrow. And a high of, here we go, finally, high of 21 tomorrow. Humidex puts it at 28 tomorrow. And tomorrow night, cloudy periods with 60% chance of showers and a low of 13. You know, I read this from weather, the Government of Canada weather page, and sometimes I just do not understand the way they order the blurbs that I read, you know, word for word. It's just your meteorologist Will, weatherman Will, he does a better job putting it together, but I'm kind of just going off the cusp here. I'm just making it up as I go along. I'm just making up the weather. I just say whatever comes to my mind. 17, cloudy, who cares? I don't know. Fight me. Okay. All right. It's the morning show. We got lots of good music on the way. Don't forget to join me on Friday for our request hour. Yeah, if you're tuning into the morning show and you think, I want to pick the songs, well, you can on Fridays. So be sure to follow us on Instagram, Friends of CKDU. That's Friends of CKDU on Instagram. Let me know on Fridays what you want to hear. I'll put it on the platter. All right. All right. The Elgins, yeah, lots of soul music coming up in this next set. The Elgins with Heaven Must Have Sent You. You know this one, some classic Motown. And then Aretha Franklin with Baby, I Love You on The Morning Show.

Hope you liked that last set. Finishing with Derek Morgan's Moon Hop. You also got Marvin Gaye's Stubborn Kind of Fellow and Aretha Franklin's Baby I Love You. It's 8:29. I'm your host, Kevin. You're tuned in to The Morning Show. Welcome to another wonderful day here in Halifax. Hope everyone's feeling all right. If you're curious what else is going on around CKDU today, well, you're not going to want to miss Lakeside Views at 11 a.m. with Hayden. Of course, after this show at 9 a.m., it's Our Journey Together with Jeffrey Roy. Later on today, one of my favorite shows, Flowchart with Laura at 6 p.m. Before that, it's Off Kilter Show with Israel at 5. And then our big City Beats starts at 7, Black Power Hour at 9, and Freshtables at 10:30. That's what's going on CKDU today. But what's going on with you today, dear listener? I hope you're having a nice morning so far. Hopefully it's been fun, you know, getting into the back-to-school routine, if that's kind of what your family's up to. I think there's a lot of happiness there. Maybe some tears, I don't know. But I hope there's some excitement going on at your place around that. And maybe it's a good reason to get together in the morning, tune into the morning show, get ready, have a nice time before getting over to school. So hope you're all enjoying your new grades, kids. It's always exciting getting to a new grade. Wow, what a thrill. Okay, I'm going to have a little sip of Joe with you, if you want to have one with me. We're doing a forward count. Grab your mug. 1, 2, 3. Live sipping. Okay, and with that sip out of the way, we're going to get into some more rocksteady music. Dobby Dobson with I'm a Loving Pauper. And Toots of the Maytals with a favorite I don't play too often on the show, Broadway Jungle, right here on The Morning Show.

I don't really care. You know, we both are wrong. But you know, I love you. You love me too. Together's where we belong.

Welcome back to the morning show on CKDU. I'm your host, Kevin. That was Billy Butler with Right Track and LV Johnson with I Don't Really Care. All you J. Dilla Donuts fans maybe recognize that one. It's 8:45 and I got a dose of sunshine brightening up my face right here through the window. That's kind of nice. I'm seeing, your Citadel Hill report. Weather report, clothing report, fashion report. People walking. Pants, long sleeves. I'm not seeing any exposed, but there's no toques, no hat, you know, things are okay out there. So that's what people are wearing. They're wearing a long sleeve. I'm excited for sweater weather. I've got a killer new sweater that is just my style that my beloved Elise picked up for me at in the $2 bin at Elsie's. And I'm going to wear that one today. I think it's just the right vibe for saying hello to all the students at King's, curious about the societies that are on offer. And yeah, some pants. Okay, well, I'm all out of coffee, so you sip freely. I'm just hanging, playing the big tunes. I hope you like it. Hope you're enjoying. And if you ever feel like telling some friends, some loved ones, some family to tune into the morning show, well, all you have to do is don't keep it a secret. Tell them ckd.ca. If they don't live in town, they can't tune into 88.1 FM. 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It's easy. ckd.ca. Hit play. You can even close your phone after you hit play, and it'll still play through. So it's a good one. Not like a YouTube player. Also, if they are around, tell them to go 88.1 FM in the morning. We're the best. We are the number one best morning show, I think, in Halifax. That's my opinion. And yes, good morning to all of you. I hope you're all feeling good. Hope you're enjoying the tunes. I've got more on the way. The Ethiopians up next with The Whip, and then Freddie McKay with Love is a Treasure. Some real nice Jamaican music for your morning mood right here on the morning show. Okay, a little funky thing just happened there. Give me 1 second. You're going to hear a brief bit of Jackie Mittoo as I get the platter all.

0: 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Jibuktuk, Mi'kma'ki. 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
1: 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There's now more than 10,000 names on a petition asking the Nova Scotia government to reinstate a ban on uranium mining. Opposition parties plan to table 2,000 more signatures as the legislature opened yesterday, adding to more than 8,000 names already on record. Premier Tim Houston's government repealed the decades-long ban in March 2025. Nova Scotia is proposing stronger protections for workers, including changes to overtime rules and tips. The legislation would lower the overtime threshold from 48 to 44 hours a week. Workers would also qualify for overtime when extra hours are voluntary, not just when required by an employer. The overtime and tipping changes are scheduled to take effect April 1st, 2027. Bans against 36 people who cannot enter Province House in Halifax have been lifted just days before the legislature convenes its fall sitting and 4 days after the ban took effect. Speaker of the House, Danielle Barkhouse, put out a statement saying that she has decided to rescind the bans unconditionally and allow the formerly banned persons full access to Province House, including the gallery. A protest in the gallery of the legislature over budget cuts to arts and culture and programs for African Nova Scotian and Mi'kmaq communities paused budget votes in Nova Scotia's sitting on March 24th of this year. 5 months later, bans were given to 36 of the identified people sitting in the gallery. The bans began on September 1st and were to remain in place for 3 to 12 months, depending on each person's situation. For ideas, tips, and feedback, email news at ckdu.ca. For CKDU, I'm Jenna McConnell.
2: Good day, this is meteorologist Will Flood here with your Halifax forecast. Wednesday, September 9th, will be mainly sunny with a UV index of 5 with around a 40-minute sunburn time and a high temperature of 16 degrees. Wednesday night, increasing cloudiness with the chances of some showers in the very early or morning hours with southerly winds 20 kilometers per hour gusting to 40 and a temperature steady near 15 degrees. Thursday, September 10th, there will be periods of rain but clearing by the afternoon with a high temperature of 21 degrees. Thursday night will be some cloudy periods with the chances for some showers, mostly areas along the coastline with a low temperature of 14 degrees. Have a great day and enjoy the weather.
3: We embark on a new journey. Let our travels never end. Keep us heading in the same direction, though the track may sometimes bend. Let happiness be our destination. Let our trademark be a smile. Let us enjoy every footstep, not begrudge a single mile. Let us revel in new discoveries. Greet each fresh dawn with pleasure. Let us find our inner wealth and know the true meaning of treasure. Let's keep those thoughts in mind as you join me, Jeffrey Roy, for this part 119 of our journey together. It is Wednesday, September the 9th.

9th, 2026. And this show is dedicated to my friend Martin Cox. He lives in Watton in the Vale in the Rushcliffe District in the county of Nottinghamshire in England. I met you, Martin, when I began with the Association of Speakers Clubs. You were a constant source of encouragement, inspiration, and friendship. And you, for so many years, you were devoted to your family business, Arthur H. Seymour and Son, which was a pork butcher business and served so many people so faithfully. Had life given me the choice, Martin, I would have been incredibly proud to call you my brother. So for the person you are and the difference you make in the lives of so many, it is an honor to dedicate this show to you. We're going to begin with a song from Mimi Obonsawin called Worthy. I'm worthy of this life. Yes, you are, Martin, and you and whoever else might be going through some challenges. Try not to get too discouraged, because remember that you are worthy. So here is Mimi with Worthy.

And that was Buffy St. Marie with Starwalker. Before that, we heard the Mary Ellen Carter song from Stan Rogers and Worthy from Mimi O'Bonnesswin. And my voice becomes the driving force. I won't let this pull me overboard. Well, those are some lyrics from Head Above Water from Avril Lavigne. And Martin, whether you or anybody else are facing a challenge, don't get pulled overboard, because your voice matters, your voice means the most, and your voice will pull you through and bring you through whatever you're going through. So keep that in mind. Here's Avril Lavigne.

That was Julian Taylor with Seeds. Before that, we heard Brave Obsession from Faya and Head Above Water from Avril Lavigne. And you don't have to change a thing. The world could change its heart. And that comes from our next artist, Alicia Cara, Scars to Your Beautiful. And Martin and anybody else, you don't have to change anything. Hopefully the world will change its heart and be more welcoming and accepting of the valuable and special person that you are. So here's Alicia.

That was Coco Love Alcorn with Hope for the World. Before that, we heard We Were Here from Asanabe and Scars to Your Beautiful from Alicia Cara. Next, we're going to hear from Morgan Toney with Resilience. With a purpose in our heart from all we overcome. And Martin, whatever you have to overcome, keep that knowledge of that purpose in your heart, and you will overcome whatever it is you're going through. And the same goes for all of you out there who are undergoing some kind of a challenge. Keep that purpose in your heart, because it will help you get through. Here is Morgan Toney. We are

And that was Jan Arden with Good Mother. Before that, we heard Eleanor McCain with I Can See Hope From Here, Great Big Sea with Ordinary Day, and Morgan Toney with Resilience. Now, Martin, thank you so much. I hope you enjoyed this journey, and we loved having you today, and hopefully you'll join us each week. And what wonderful, two wonderful songs to finish this part of the journey with. First, Jan Arden, Good Mother. A tribute to the beautiful lady, your beautiful mother, Martin, who's meant so much to you. And Eleanor McCain's I Can See Hope From Here. Keeping in mind that whatever challenge you're going through, no matter how difficult it seems,

0: since 1985, located on the fourth floor in the Student Union Building on the campus of Dalhousie University in Halifax, Nova Scotia, Canada, in the unceded territory of the Mi'kma'ki. I invite you to stay tuned for Out to Brunch, which spins the best in Tropicalia, Ethio Jazz, African Funk, and Canadian Nuggets. 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And contact the wonderful staff here, Megan, Kevin, and Reza, to find out how you can become involved, because your involvement on our journey will be so much appreciated and give you wonderful experience in a fantastic environment. Thank you for being with Martin and I on our journey this week, and have a safe and wonderful week, and we hope to see you to continue the journey next week.
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2: 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There's now more than 10,000 names on a petition asking the Nova Scotia government to reinstate a ban on uranium mining. Opposition parties plan to table 2,000 more signatures as the legislature opened yesterday, adding to more than 8,000 names already on record. Premier Tim Houston's government repealed the decades-long ban in March 2025. Nova Scotia is proposing stronger protections for workers, including changes to overtime rules and tips. The legislation would lower the overtime threshold from 48 to 44 hours a week. Workers would also qualify for overtime when extra hours are voluntary, not just when required by an employer. The overtime and tipping changes are scheduled to take effect April 1st, 2027. Bans against 36 people who cannot enter Province House in Halifax have been lifted just days before the legislature convenes its fall sitting and 4 days after the ban took effect. Speaker of the House, Danielle Barkhouse, put out a statement saying that she has decided to rescind the bans unconditionally and allow the formerly banned persons full access to Province House, including the gallery. A protest in the gallery of the legislature over budget cuts to arts and culture and programs for African Nova Scotian and Mi'kmaq communities paused budget votes in Nova Scotia's sitting on March 24th of this year. 5 months later, bans were given to 36 of the identified people sitting in the gallery. The bans began on September 1st and were to remain in place for 3 to 12 months, depending on each person's situation. For ideas, tips, and feedback, email news at ckdu.ca. For CKDU, I'm Jenna McConnell.
3: Good day, this is meteorologist Will Flood here with your Halifax forecast. Wednesday, September 9th, will be mainly sunny with a UV index of 5 with around a 40-minute sunburn time and a high temperature of 16 degrees. Wednesday night, increasing cloudiness with the chances of some showers in the very early or morning hours with southerly winds 20 kilometers per hour gusting to 40 and a temperature steady near 15 degrees. Thursday, September 10th, there will be periods of rain but clearing by the afternoon with a high temperature of 21 degrees. Thursday night will be some cloudy periods with the chances for some showers, mostly areas along the coastline with a low temperature of 14 degrees. Have a great day and enjoy the weather.
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1: Hi, I'm listening to the show. It's Monday morning. Played a whole bunch of jazz music. Some of it had tabla, lots of horns. There were like three pieces I heard, and they blew my mind. I love them. Can you please call me and give me the names of those pieces? I've been trying to call you in the studio, but I think you're busy. Okay, thank you. Bye.
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1: 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There's now more than 10,000 names on a petition asking the Nova Scotia government to reinstate a ban on uranium mining. Opposition parties plan to table 2,000 more signatures as the legislature opened yesterday, adding to more than 8,000 names already on record. Premier Tim Houston's government repealed the decades-long ban in March 2025. Nova Scotia is proposing stronger protections for workers, including changes to overtime rules and tips. The legislation would lower the overtime threshold from 48 to 44 hours a week. Workers would also qualify for overtime when extra hours are voluntary, not just when required by an employer. The overtime and tipping changes are scheduled to take effect April 1st, 2027. Bans against 36 people who cannot enter Province House in Halifax have been lifted just days before the legislature convenes its fall sitting and 4 days after the ban took effect. Speaker of the House, Danielle Barkhouse, put out a statement saying that she has decided to rescind the bans unconditionally and allow the formerly banned persons full access to Province House, including the gallery. A protest in the gallery of the legislature over budget cuts to arts and culture and programs for African Nova Scotian and Mi'kmaq communities paused budget votes in Nova Scotia's sitting on March 24th of this year. 5 months later, bans were given to 36 of the identified people sitting in the gallery. The bans began on September 1st and were to remain in place for 3 to 12 months, depending on each person's situation. For ideas, tips, and feedback, email news at ckdu.ca. For CKDU, I'm Jenna McConnell.
2: Good day, this is meteorologist Will Flood here with your Halifax forecast. Wednesday, September 9th, will be mainly sunny with a UV index of 5 with around a 40-minute sunburn time and a high temperature of 16 degrees. Wednesday night, increasing cloudiness with the chances of some showers in the very early or morning hours with southerly winds 20 kilometers per hour gusting to 40 and a temperature steady near 15 degrees. Thursday, September 10th, there will be periods of rain but clearing by the afternoon with a high temperature of 21 degrees. Thursday night will be some cloudy periods with the chances for some showers, mostly areas along the coastline with a low temperature of 14 degrees. Have a great day and enjoy the weather.
3: CKDU 88.1, broadcasting at a Dalhousie University in Halifax, Nova Scotia. How's it going, everybody? You are now tuned into Lakeside Views. I'm your host, Hayden Cowan. And for those of you who may be unfamiliar, who do not know, what's up? Hello, hi, my name's Hayden Cowan. I host the show. We come on from 11 a.m. all the way until noon, and we play some chill tunes for your late morning shenanigans. And I also talk about whatever's been on my mind all week. And folks, I'm not going to lie, I'm kind of getting off of a vacation. And by kind of, I mean I got back like a week and a half ago. But, you know, I'm still kind of in that mode, so I haven't thought about anything. Not one thing all week. So we're really just talking about whatever. I'll probably stick to a loose subject of the autumn time, because I don't know if you felt it. There's that crisp bite in the air. There might be some leaves falling off the trees. It's almost time for Halloween, and I'm so excited. But the main thing is it's back to school. Congratulations, everybody. Welcome back. Hopefully, it's going to be a good year for you. Lock in, drink energy drinks, and, I don't know, study up. I forget what all those like PSAs always said. I think that's kind of what they said. Party hard. That's the other one. But aside from that, like I said, we play some good music on this show, and I'd like to get right into it. We're starting off with a brand spanking new song from my good friend, Love Self. He dropped a new one. Last Friday, I think it was. And I know what you're probably thinking. Hayden, you played Love Self last week. I don't care. You think I give a single hoot about what I played last week? This is this week. And there's new music. And it's coming from a great local artist. So guess what, buddy? You're going to hear it. And I will...

warn you, there is a little bit of explicit content, some language in the song. It is only about 3 minutes and 37 seconds, 3 minutes, 40 seconds. So it's nothing too crazy, but if that's not your thing, take a break. Come on back. We got some more great music. We're mostly focusing on Midwest emo and that autumn feel, so you're not going to want to miss it. But until then, for all those of you who are sticking around, here's that brand new song coming from local artist Love Self. Here is his tune, Worn Out, on CKDU.

Modern Baseball with Just Another Face on CKDU 88.1. You are tuned in to Lakeside Views. I'm your host, Hayden Cowan. And today we are shooting the breeze, talking about whatever. And I actually want to talk about that band, Modern Baseball, because, one, they're very important to me. They're one of my favorite bands. Currently, I think they'd be my favorite band, but whatever. There is other very important things in the works because, I don't know, maybe I'm just kind of slow to it, but one of the lead singers of Modern Baseball, Brendan Lukens, has kind of stepped away from the limelight for a long, long time. I believe it was after the release of that album, Holy Ghost, because of different struggles that he was going through. He suffers from bipolar disorder, and he was quite open about all of that while releasing that album, because they actually talk about it a lot throughout the track list. And then the other singer, Jakey Walta, started a new band, Slaughter Beach Dog. Now, that's kind of how it's been, is essentially Brendan Lukens was just kind of doing his own little journey, separate from everything, and then Slaughter Beach Dog was its own separate entity, producing music, still releasing stuff. However, just this past summer, Brendan Lukens started performing again. I didn't know until like a month ago, man. Like, I saw one clip, and I was like, oh, he must have performed at, like, just, like, a little show, you know? Good for him. I'm like, happy to see him back, you know? No parasocialness to it, just like, you know, I like it when I see people that I know have had their issues with stage and whatnot finally coming back to themselves, I guess, you know? I think that's pretty rad. And then I was scrolling on YouTube, like, a week or two ago, and I saw his full set. It was posted. And so I was like, whoa, that's awesome. It was like 40 minutes, and I watched the entire thing. Dude, you know what? I'm not even going to lie to you. I cried. I did. A few tears were shed, especially because he performed a new song, and I would have played that. However, the problem is it was like a recording of a live show. It wasn't an official live version. So it was pretty much just somebody's phone. And so I don't mind listening to that. However, I just don't think it's quite passable on the airwaves. So I figured you wouldn't really want to hear all that. If you want to check it out, search it up on YouTube. Just search Brendan Lukens live performance or live full set 2026. It was pretty cool to see. And I was just quite happy to see him getting back into the swing of things. And hopefully he continues to do it. I sure wouldn't mind it. I don't know about you. But yeah, so all good stuff, and we're going to keep on moving with some different music. We're going to hear from an artist and a song that I play quite often. It's coming from the group Sleepy Gonzales. And in my defense, the only reason why I play it so much is because I have it in a pre-record show that I have for the station. And so anytime I'm not here, typically that's the show that plays. And so really, I haven't played this song in a couple months, but at the same time, I actually played it like maybe a month ago. But anyway, we're going to hear it anyway because it's a great song and it reminds me of the fall season. We're going to hear their song Lucky Charms right here on CKDU 88.1. Here is Sleepy Gonzales.

You tried to hold me, but my palms were just too sweaty. Birthday party, no confetti. Smoking cigarettes while my bong fills up with mold. That was my impression of a Mom Jeans song. How do you like it? That was Mom Jeans with Edward 40 Hands right here on CKDU 88.1. You're tuned to Lakeside Views. I'm your host, Hayden Cowan. And today we're just kind of talking about stuff. We're mostly focusing around either the music I'm playing, as per usual, or just like the autumn feel. So quickly, I want to talk about just the vibes we're getting, man. I'm so excited for autumn. I'm a big fan of autumn, as I'm sure I've said on the show many, many times, especially throughout the summer, because I'm not a big fan of the heat, but once it starts to cool down, I raise my eyebrow a little bit. I'm like, oh, okay. And I find it funny that a lot of people always complain about it's kind of a divided topic now that I think about it, but the pumpkin spice. How do you feel about it? Because I don't really care. I think it's okay. Like, I'm not a diehard fan of it, but I know a lot of people are. And on the opposite side of it, I know there's always at least one guy that's like, ugh, come on. Like, I saw a video recently where you're in a line at Starbucks and somebody just ordered a pumpkin spice latte, and there's that one guy that's like, oh, here we go. Yeah, pumpkin spice everything. Yeah, sure. Like, I don't think I'm quite like that. Like, I'm sure there are people like that. I've yet to encounter them. I know at least one or two that kind of carry that vibe. I wouldn't put it past them if that was their thing. But still, I don't know. So how do you feel about it as a kind of a rhetorical question, because you can't really answer me because I'm in a studio alone. But yeah, pumpkin spice stuff's coming back, and pumpkins in general are coming back. I'm excited. Because sometime in October, I'm really just looking forward to October more than anything. I'm a big Halloween guy, but pumpkins and apples and colored leaves and knit sweaters. That's what it's all about, in my opinion. And that's that's autumn in a very short sentence. But enough short sentences. We're gonna keep moving with our music. We got a song coming from another Lakeside Views staple. We're going to hear from the group, local group, Earth Moon Transit. We're going to hear their song, Oh God, I've Been Struck Stupid. Now, as always, it's kind of hard to tell what the lyrics are saying sometimes. It's a little low fidelity. So I'm going to put out a maybe warning. There might be some language. So if you don't like to take that risk, you know, take a break, come on back. We'll keep listening to some good old Midwest emo / autumn tunes for your late morning and talk about whatever. But for those of you who like to live on the wild side, here it's Oh God, I've Been Struck Stupid by Earth Moon Transit on CKDU 88.1.

title fight with Head in the Ceiling Fan right here on CKDU 88.1. You are tuned in to Lakeside Views. I'm your host, Hayden Cowan. I've listened to a lot of title fight recently. I find they bring a really good autumn vibe. They make it, all their music kind of sounds like a cloudy day, you know? And that's kind of what I associate autumn with. Cloudy days, bright colored trees, though. So, as I mentioned, you are currently on Lakeside Views. However, that is not the only show that plays on CKDU. I know. Mind-boggling things. It's probably hard to comprehend that this station has more than one show. Following directly after me from noon until 1 p.m., there is Democracy Now!, hosted by Amy Goodman. It'll be bringing you all of your world news and your current affairs, keeping you up to date. And then following that, from 1 until 3 p.m., is the afternoon show. It's kind of the hub of CKDU. If you want to find out what's going on with the station, you want to find out what might be going on in Halifax in general, there's a lot of great stuff happening on the afternoon show. And on top of all that, there's some great music. It could really have whatever you want, really. It's got indie, alternative, hip-hop, R&B. You never know what you're going to get. You really just got to tune in and see what happens. There might be surprise hosts. There might be some interviews. As I said, it's kind of the hub for CKDU news. So find out what's going on with the station. And yeah, 1 to 3 p.m. Make sure you stay tuned even after my show is done. But my show still has a couple more minutes. So why don't we just keep on moving with all of it. One quick story I want to tell. I mentioned that I'm really excited for autumn because of pumpkins and apple picking and stuff. And there's that one cornfield somewhere in the valley. I forget exactly where it is. But there's that cornfield that they also have their pumpkin patch. And then they got the haunted house and everything like that. And I remember one year I went with my family. And you can either go into the corn maze, you can go to that tire playground thing that they got, or you can go to the haunted house. And I'm sure there was other activities. There's a hayride. But I remember I was like 10 and feeling tough. So I was like, yeah, I'll check out this haunted house. And so me and my buddy Noah, I think it was, went to this haunted house. And I'm standing in the line. I'm at the very front. I get in. I'm kind of nervous, but it's not too big of a deal. And then the person that's explaining the haunted house then goes, you're going to have to feel around the walls. It's going to be a little dark in there. And then I left. I'm not one to be grabbed. Not that I think they can do that. I think the places that do grab you, that you kind of need to sign a waiver. But still, I'm not a big fan of feeling the walls and really getting too invested like that. So I backed out. I chickened out. I'll admit it. I'm a horror movie guy, not living the live action, you know? But, yeah, who knows? Maybe I'll change. Maybe I'll grow, dare I say. And that is a full pun intended, because this next song is coming from another local artist, Owen Meany's Batting Stance. This is his song, Growth, on CKDU 88.1.

CKDU 88.1. We just heard from local group Customer Service with their song. I just lost the name. Dennis. I was looking at it, then it disappeared. I'm so sorry. But anyway, yeah, Dennis Customer Service. They actually remind me a lot of another group that I played earlier, Mom Jeans. A lot of their album Puppy Love. There's a little hint of it, actually. That's pretty much the same kind of sound, and I really, really like it. So if you're a big fan of Mom Jeans, I'm sure you'd be a big fan of Customer Service. So check them out. And it's also awesome because you're supporting local groups. Double whammy. But we're going to keep on moving on with the music. This one's coming from the group The Flat Stanleys. This is their song for When Grandma Meets Grandpa Again on CKDU.

A little quick track right there. That was Sub Bean Every Day by Worst Party Ever on CKDU 88.1. I really like that style, the kind of low fidelity, and Worst Party Ever does a lot of that on their album Anthology. To me, it just sounds like they took out their phone and then just kind of went to the voice memos, and I really like that for some reason. But you're tuned in to one of the final moments of Lakeside Views, actually. We're about to end off the show. I only got two more songs to play. But if you liked this show and you want to possibly see or hear a more structured one, tune in next week, because that might just happen. I'll still be playing some chill tunes for your late morning shenanigans on Wednesdays from 11 a.m. all the way until noon. And like I said, hopefully talking about something that's a little more structured than just some loose thoughts about the fall season. But other than that, that's about that. Make sure you smile at somebody today. It's Suicide Prevention Month. I feel like that's important to mention. So now more than ever, make sure you smile at someone. You truly never know what it could do. It could always brighten up somebody's day. And that is quite honestly the whole point. And yeah, like I said, we got two more songs to get through here. And rather than continuing on with like the Midwest emo, it's still kind of in that genre because I needed it to fit. But I see these songs more of like a goodbye to summer, if that makes sense. A little less of the welcome fall and more of a reminiscing on those warmer evenings spent wherever you were. I know I spent a lot of time in my room, but I spent a lot more time also outside and looking at different lakes and bodies of water and really just trying to feel a part of the moment, if you get what I mean. And I find these songs kind of capture that whole vibe. So, like I said, come on back next Wednesday if you liked this show, 11 a.m. till noon. Until then, have a great week. My name is Ben Hayden-Callen. I've been the host. And, yeah, here is the first song, Bleed by Dead Calm. And then after that, we're going to hear Alex G with his song, Headlights. So, enjoy. Have a great week. I will see you next Wednesday.

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1: I find myself defending myself, my faith, my people, my community, my fellow Americans who are Muslims. Islam and terrorism are not synonymous.
0: Ahead of the 25th anniversary of the September 11th attacks, we look at the impact of 9/11 on Muslim communities in the United States with longtime organizer Fahad Ahmed and journalist Razina Ali. Her new book, Seasons of Fury, Four Families and the Rise of Islamophobia in America. But first, Mayor Mamdani releases 170,000 long-hidden records from the aftermath of the 9/11 attacks. We'll speak to Ben Shabbat of 9/11 Health Watch, which sued the city for release of the records.
2: Mr. Mayor, I want to thank you for being the mayor who, after 25 years, begins to answer the question, what did the city know about the dangers from the toxic cloud at Ground Zero, and when did it know it?
0: All that and more coming up. Welcome to Democracy Now!, democracynow.org, The War and Peace Report. I'm Amy Goodman. The governments of Canada, France, and the United Kingdom said Tuesday they will ban goods and some services from illegal Israeli settlements in the occupied West Bank. They joined several other U.S. allies, including Belgium, Ireland, the Netherlands, Norway, and Spain, which already have taken steps to ban imports from settlements. U.K. Foreign Secretary Ed Miliband announced the sanctions in a speech to the House of Commons Tuesday, where he accused Israel of carrying out ethnic cleansing in the occupied West Bank.
3: Ethnic cleansing is defined by the UN as a purposeful policy designed by one ethnic or religious group to remove by violent and terror-inspiring means the civilian population of another ethnic or religious group from certain geographic areas. The British government agrees that there is ethnic cleansing of Palestinians in areas of the West Bank perpetrated by settler terrorists, and all too often the Israeli government has turned a blind eye to this.
0: Miliband also tightened restrictions on UK arms exports to Israel. However, the limited embargo does not exclude the transfer of F-35 fighter jet parts. Israel responded by closing the British consulate in East Jerusalem. Far-right Minister Bezalel Smotrich declared the Oslo Accords null and void, demanding the expulsion of the British ambassador. Meanwhile, Bloomberg reports British diplomats privately told the U.S. the sanctions are largely symbolic and will have no material impact on the U.K.'s wider relationship with Israel on trade or security. Israeli Prime Minister Benjamin Netanyahu has promised to sue the newspaper Haaretz after it reported he failed to heed a warning that Hamas was planning a major operation ahead of the October 7, 2023 attacks. Haaretz said in response that it stands by its reporting. On Tuesday, the paper published excerpts of a forthcoming book by its reporters that found that UAE President Mohammed bin Zayed warned Netanyahu a week and a half before the attacks, and that the Israeli leader failed to inform his security chiefs. On Tuesday, opposition politicians accused Netanyahu of evading responsibility for security lapses and called him unfit to serve. U.S. forces bombed five Iranian tankers Tuesday, including one near Iran's main oil export terminal, Karg Island. Iran retaliated by firing missiles at a U.S. base in Jordan. Jordanian forces say they intercepted nearly all of them. Iran's Revolutionary Guard also claimed retaliatory strikes on U.S. and commercial ships in the Strait of Hormuz, which normally carries a fifth of the world's oil and gas. U.S. Central Command denied Iran's claims that struck two Navy destroyers. The Strait of Hormuz has been effectively closed since the U.S. war on Iran began in late February. On Tuesday, Brent crude oil futures topped $100 a barrel, the highest fuel prices since the U.S.-Iran ceasefire collapsed in July. In Missouri, a pair of court rulings has thrown planning for November's midterm elections into chaos.

0: Tuesday, the U.S. Supreme Court refused to allow Republicans to use a Trump-backed map gerrymander to target Democratic Congressmember Emanuel Cleaver's Kansas City seat. The ruling left in place a Missouri Supreme Court ruling that sends the new map to a public referendum. Hours later, U.S. District Judge Stephen Clark, a Trump appointee, ordered Missouri to use the gerrymandered map anyway, ruling switching maps after the August primary would lead to voter confusion. Judge Clark's order has been appealed to the 8th U.S. Circuit Court of Appeals. The Postal Service's Inspector General says it'll review a whistleblower's warning that the Trump administration's new mail-in voting rule could result in thousands of legal ballots being discarded. The new rule would require states to hand over lists of mail ballot recipients and use approved envelopes with unique barcodes, allowing the agency to refuse ballots that don't follow those standards. This comes as a federal judge has extended a block on the rule. The Trump administration's asked the Supreme Court to allow it to enforce the rule before the midterm election. A federal appeals court has blocked the IRS from sharing taxpayer data with ICE. ICE had demanded the last known addresses of 1.28 million people, it says, are in the U.S. unlawfully. The three-judge panel for the U.S. Circuit Court of Appeals in Washington, D.C. found ICE's request violated laws passed after the Watergate scandal when the Nixon administration weaponized tax files against its enemies. The IRS and ICE had set up a mechanism that allowed immigration officials to submit lists to tax authorities to check against their records. Judge Cornelia Pillard wrote, quote, "The IRS is now on notice twice over regarding the legal inadequacies of its summer 2025 disclosures. The government and its personnel face steep civil and criminal consequences for willful disclosure of information," unquote. UN experts warn a sharp rise in wildfires and heat waves intensified by the climate crisis is undercutting air quality worldwide. A new report finds areas which had slashed pollution from vehicles and industry now face fresh risks from wildfire smoke, while higher temperatures brought by severe heat waves are driving up ground level ozone. This is Lorenzo Labrador, a scientific officer of the World Meteorological Organization, which issued the report.
1: Wildfires have the potential to undermine progress made brought about by air quality measures in many countries, because no matter how clean your city or your region is, because of reduced emissions due to whatever measures you put in place, if you have a lot of pollution brought about by wildfires, that has the potential to negatively impact air quality in those regions as well. So yes.
0: A federal appeals court has ruled the U.S. Constitution does not guarantee the right to clean drinking water, rejecting a lawsuit by residents of Jackson, Mississippi, who say their city knowingly allowed them to drink tap water contaminated with lead. On Friday, a full panel of judges in the Fifth Circuit Court of Appeals ruled 10-5 to uphold the lower court's dismissal of the case, which argued city officials violated residents' constitutional right to bodily integrity under the 14th Amendment's Due Process Clause. The Trump administration's looking to obtain greater access to Venezuela's minerals, including gold. That's according to Reuters, which reports the move would open up Venezuela's mining sector to U.S. investment, giving U.S. companies access to crucial minerals. President Trump has already taken steps to control Venezuela's vast oil wealth, announcing the U.S. will take majority control of more than 65 billion barrels of Venezuelan oil reserves. The deal has been widely condemned after the abduction of former President Nicolas Maduro and First Lady Cilia Flores in January. President Trump has proposed renaming the state of New Mexico New America in a series of memes he shared on social media over Labor Day weekend. Any such move would violate New Mexico's state constitution. In response, New Mexico Governor Michelle Lujan Grisham wrote, quote, "New Mexico's name isn't up for debate. It's been hours since before the United States existed," unquote. In August, President Trump issued an executive order renaming Lake Ontario Lake America. Google Maps and Apple Maps quickly complied, switching the lake's name for U.S. users of their popular app. But after MapQuest refused to comply with the name change, it saw its app surge in popularity to become the number one download in Apple's App Store. President Trump gave his executive assistant, Natalie Harp, and two other young female White House aides $45,000 each. According to financial disclosures, the payments are described as, quote, cash gift for holidays, unquote, and amount to a third of the aides' $150,000 annual salary. Walt Nauta, the director of Oval Office Operations, also reported a $20,000 gift from the president. The Trump administration's published a new study purporting to show links between support for transgender rights, left-wing authoritarianism, and political violence. The report claims without evidence the killing of the right-wing activist Charlie Kirk was connected to so-called gender ideology. The unfinished report was commissioned by the Department of Health and Human Services and conducted by researchers with Rutgers University, the Manhattan Institute, and the Network Contagion Research Institute think tank. It has neither been peer-reviewed or accepted for publication in an academic journal. In response, the Global Project Against Hate and Extremism said, quote, this study is not a neutral scientific inquiry. Instead, it attempts to reframe a healthcare consensus as a security and radicalization concern, furthering the administration's aims of dehumanizing and abusing the transgender community, unquote. A researcher at the artificial intelligence firm Anthropic publicly resigned Tuesday, warning the race to produce frontier AI models could lead to self-improving superintelligent machines that pose an existential threat to humans. Jacob Coxon specialized in training new AI models on vast amounts of data. In a social media post explaining his resignation, he wrote, quote, the people building AI earnestly believe it could kill us all by the end of the decade. This is not a marketing stunt. If anything, many executives and senior researchers will couch their phrasing in the press to sound sensible. But I hear the same people express fear privately. No other human activity poses this level of danger, he said. His warning comes just days after OpenAI released its most capable model yet, GPT-6 Astra, which prompted NVIDIA CEO Jensen Huang to proclaim, AGI has arrived, referring to artificial general intelligence. Meanwhile, the Pentagon's asked OpenAI to provide it with a special version of its artificial intelligence technology designed to refuse commands as infrequently as possible. That's according to The Intercept, which reports a large language model that would aid in the process of spying on, targeting, and killing people would require a substantial relaxation of existing safeguards. In Albania, police blocked protesters from reaching the parliament Tuesday as demonstrations against the development of a luxury resort linked to U.S. President Donald Trump's son-in-law Jared Kushner and his daughter Ivanka Trump turned violent. In the capital, Tirana, protesters pelted officers in riot gear with eggs and tomatoes. Albania's prime minister supports Kushner's development project, despite critics claiming it would cause massive environmental damage. This is a protester at Tuesday's demonstration.
2: They were very violent, but they don't understand that their violence is keeping us more pumped and will bring here more people. They think by arresting us, by illegally keeping us in prison, they think that they can scare us, but it's kind of the opposite. Like, we are not scared. Everyone is seeing the regime here, how it is operating. So, yeah, we are not scared anymore. So we'll keep going.
0: And those are some of the headlines. This is Democracy Now!, democracynow.org, The War and Peace Report. I'm Amy Goodman.
3: And I'm Anjali Kamath. Welcome to all of our listeners and viewers across the country and around the world. This week marks the 25th anniversary of the September 11th attacks on the World Trade Center. On Tuesday, New York City Mayor Zohran Mamdani announced the historic release of more than 170,000 pages of city records from the aftermath of 9/11, some of which indicate New York City officials lied to the public about the hazardous toxins that burned and remained in the air for months, up to half a mile from Ground Zero. Mamdani also announced the settlement of two 9/11 related lawsuits. He spoke at City Hall yesterday.
4: We are together this morning to stand steadfast alongside survivors and their families and to deliver the kind of accountability around city government's response to September 11th that New Yorkers have been denied for years. I am proud to announce that our administration has settled two lawsuits between the city and 9/11 Health Watch, ending what has been a multi-year legal battle and restrictions on New Yorkers' ability to access information that can shed valuable insight on air quality and health concerns. Administration after administration has ignored those calling for answers and clarity, instead choosing to bury them in legal arguments and in red tape. We will do no such thing. As we mark 25 years, it is time for this painful chapter to end.
3: Mayor Mamdani was joined at the press conference by talk show host Jon Stewart, who's advocated for years on behalf of 9/11 first responders, survivors, and their families.
5: These people had to fight, sick and dying, for years. And I'm not saying that the information may have changed the outcomes, unfortunately, for their families, but I guarantee you, it would not have been the struggle that it was to get people to recognize that what they all knew and what we all knew who live in downtown Manhattan is that there was poison in the air and on the ground and in the windowsills and in your air conditioners and covering your pets and your clothes, and it stayed there for months.
3: And this is Congressmember Gerald Nadler speaking at Tuesday's City Hall press conference.
6: My colleagues and I, who represented Ground Zero and the surrounding communities, immediately warned local and federal officials about the health risks posed by the toxins in the air. I was screaming at the top of my lungs to protect our communities, my constituents. But officials like EPA Administrator Christine Todd Whitman and Mayor Giuliani denied claims like mine, saying the air was perfectly safe. Blasphemous. City Hall, led by former Mayor Giuliani, predicted that thousands of responders and community members would face devastating long-term health consequences from these toxins. Despite this, he stayed silent on the hazards.
0: The release of the documents comes as part of litigation brought by the advocacy group 9/11 Health Watch, which sued New York City to force the publication of the records. We're joined now by Ben Shabbat, executive director of 9/11 Health Watch. Welcome to Democracy Now! Thank Give you. Us a little background. How did these documents get released? Why was it your group that's responsible for this?
7: Sure. So thank you for having me. 9/11 Health Watch was created by the state, New York State AFL-CIO. How I got here is that I was Congressman Maloney's chief of staff on 9/11, and I worked for her as she helped to develop the legislation that became the Zegrova Act, which provides health care. Zegrova was the detective that we named the bill after, who died in 2006, and he was the first person to have a medical examiner declare that his death was related to dying from 9/11 exposures to the toxic chemicals that were present downtown. And I worked, you know, at the time, we working for the congresswoman, we worked on the legislation. We had a real fight because the Bush administration, the Giuliani administration, all denied that there was an impact from these toxins. I just have to point out Juan Gonzalez, who was at the time the Daily News columnist, wrote several.
0: And Democracy Now.
7: And that's why I bring it up. Wrote several early columns raising questions about what was called 9/11 cough. And for that, the Giuliani administration apparently called the Daily News demanding that he be fired. And that was just an example of people like Congressman Nadler, Kimberly Flynn of Environmental Action, the local residents, including my mother, who was lived in Battery Park, was 74 at the time, was there when the towers collapsed, was evacuated over the seawall to Jersey and hitchhiked to my brother's house, and then returned in spring like everyone else, because the city administration at the time said it was safe. They brought kids back to school, to Stuyvesant, but not just Stuyvesant, to all the schools, the High School of Finance, which is next door to the Stock Exchange. And they brought people back, and there were questions being raised all the time, is it safe? And there's been a continuing sort of attempt. You know, we got involved many years later, but there were always attempts. Obviously, Juan wrote a book about it. Anthony DePalmer from the New York Times wrote a book about it. There were hints about it. In 2007, Anthony DePalmer mentioned the Harding memo, which was written to Deputy Mayor Harding at the time in October of 2001, which laid out that there would be 10,000 toxic claims they expected because of what was happening. But this was at the same time that they said that it was safe, that the air was safe, not just Christy Todd Whitman, but the city administration. And the latest sort of effort was really after Congressman Nadler and my old boss, Congresswoman Maloney, wrote a letter to then Mayor de Blasio in 2021 to say it's the 20th anniversary, it's time for the city to sort of say what it knew. Mayor de Blasio didn't respond to that. They wrote to Mayor Adams when he was coming in, who was a 9/11 responder himself. And Mayor Adams responded, but said that he would only reveal what they knew or reveal their documents if the city got more liability protection, which was sort of like an admission of, well, what's in there? And that's really, so I went to Andy Carboy and Matt McCauley, two lawyers who, Matt is actually a 9/11 responder himself, NYPD, and I asked them to help volunteer. We filed FOIAs, and the city kept, as for, you know, FOIA is not a great process.
0: Freedom of Information Act.
7: Yeah, the Freedom of Information Act. And for whatever documents, for documents, for the Harding memo, for especially documents, because in the October, November, the Giuliani administration went to Congress, and I, you know, Mrs. Maloney was not aware of it, Mr. Nadler was not aware of it. You know, in the aftermath of 9/11, there were a lot of legislation going. Apparently, they actually inserted into the law a limit on the city's liability to no more than $350 million, which sort of says, well, why were they at the same, exactly, at the same time they were saying the air was safe, why were they worried about liability? And that's really the core of what we were trying to get at is, and I don't fault the city in the response to the tragedy, and ultimately it's the terrorists who are responsible, but instead of mitigating the harm, they mitigated the city's liability. And instead of maybe slowing down and not bringing kids back, or maybe not bringing my mother back and other residents, they could have said, well, maybe we need to be more careful. And I just want to be clear, I'm not a responder. I've talked to a lot of responders. A lot of responders would probably have still gone and done what they did. But I think they would have liked to have known and been given that choice. And that's really the core of the issue. So we filed this FOIA. I think the really sort of the breakthrough here, because other people had done it before, and the Adams administration was just saying no all along, was that I approached Councilwoman Gail Brewer, and we were talking, and she said, well, I'll put in a bill. And her staff, doing some research, found that the last major city charter revision had given the city council the power to order the Department of Investigation to do an investigation. This power had never been exercised by the city council. She put in the resolution. At the time, Speaker Adams, Adrian Adams, supported it. And last summer, the city council passed this resolution ordering DOI to do this investigation. And then 3 weeks later, 4 weeks later, the city informed us that they had found 68 boxes. Obviously, they had said there were no boxes, there was nothing available. The way FOIL works, once they made that administrative decision, we filed what's called an Article 78, which is under New York state law, sort of demanding that asking the question, was the law followed? Once the city council acted and last September, I think it was, that they said they found those 68 boxes, that's when things really started to happen. And, the election happened, Mayor Mamdani came in, and we've been waiting, hoping that Mayor Mamdani would change the direction of the Corporation Council, because this is really four administrations that have not allowed people to see these documents. And
0: what's the most important to you about the documents that have been released as we begin to wrap up?
7: Well, I think just that they're being seen. People will see it. Let me be clear. I don't know whether there's going to be a smoking gun or like a memo or something like that. But we've already seen there was a lot more that the city was keeping from people for actively preventing people from seeing. We won our court case. Judge Kleins, in one of our cases, found that the city violated the law, actively preventing us from receiving the documents that we were entitled to see. And, that's really the key part. And I give the mayor and then Steve Banks, the new Corporation Council, a lot of credit to that.
3: And Ben Shabbat, what's been the reaction of previous mayors from the four administrations that did not release the 68 boxes?
7: I haven't heard from them, or I haven't seen any press reports about it, of what they've said.
0: So what do you do with these documents in this last 30
7: well,
0: seconds?
7: This is just the first batch of documents. Over the next year, there's going to be a lot more. We are working, as part of our settlement agreement, we are working with Steve Banks.
0: And Banks is formerly with Legal Aid.
7: Formerly with Legal Aid, yes. And we're working with them on search terms. There's just a vast amount of these documents that have to go through.
0: That people can go through a portal and get
7: access to. People will be able to go to the portal, go to New York City, go to the New York City website. They can go through it and they can see for themselves. And we're already hearing people saying, well, I see this. And just to say that it is difficult for the city. The city has to make sure there's no personal information. We don't want Social Security numbers. I mean, it's a vast amount of information, so it is going to take time.
0: And Mamdani has given something like $30-40 million.
7: It's $34 million.
0: $34 million.
7: I just want to say with the mayor, it's not just about the documents. The mayor is going to be working to promote the program. I mean, before you and I were talking before this segment, you live downtown. You might qualify for it. There are so many more people who may not understand what's in the Zagrove Act, what's available for them. And more importantly, there's work that should have been done a long time ago. There's now this new, what's called a youth research cohort that the mayor is going to help to promote to try to really do some real research that hasn't been done on those who were children at the time and to really see what their health effects have been.
0: Benjamin Shabbat, we want to thank you so much for being with us. Executive Director of 9/11 Health Watch, he participated in yesterday's news conference. His organization is the one that forced the release of these 170,000 pages of 9/11 documents. This is Democracy Now!, democracynow.org. When we come back, Seasons of Fury, Four Families and the Rise of Islamophobia in America. We look at what's happened in this last 25 years, the targeting of the Muslim community. Stay with us.
8: Blow, howling wind, beat on fragile heart. Opening your eyes won't tear us apart.

0: Old Gods by David Berkeley. This is Democracy Now!, democracynow.org, the War and Peace Report. I'm Amy Goodman with Anjali Kamat.
1: New York City Mayor Zoran Mamdani, the city's first Muslim mayor, will be attending the 9/11 commemoration ceremony this week, along with the families of victims. Former New York City Mayor Rudy Giuliani and former New York Governor George Pataki have led critics who say Mayor Mamdani should skip the ceremony. Speaking on Newsmax, Giuliani criticized Mayor Mamdani for giving a symbolic pen to his chief legal counsel, Ramzi Qasim, during the signing of an executive order establishing September 11th as an official citywide day of remembrance and service. Ramzi Qasim previously represented several detainees at Guantanamo Bay. Giuliani then went on an Islamophobic tirade against Mayor Mamdani.
2: Too many Americans fall for that Islamic propaganda, which is the reason they're taking over certain parts of America and certain parts of Europe. They have every desire to take us over. This is not, they want to be just another religion. They want to dominate us. That's what they're taught from the day they begin their extremist religious education. Mamdani is a clear supporter of that.
1: A circulating online petition that expresses concern regarding Mamdani's attendance at the ceremony has reached 100,000 signatures. This was Mayor Mamdani's response to Giuliani's remarks.
3: What I want this week to be a focus on is on the families whose loved ones were stolen from them 25 years ago in the horrific act of terror of September 11th, and a focus also on the first responders who gave everything they could to this city and to the people who came together to try and help their fellow New Yorkers.
0: For more on Islamophobia after 9/11 and its impacts on communities here in the United States, we're joined by two guests. Razina Ali is an award-winning journalist, a New York Times contributing writer, author of the new book Seasons of Fury, Four Families and the Rise of Islamophobia in America. She's reported on the global war on terror from Egypt, Afghanistan, Iraq, and Syria. And Fahad Ahmed is the executive director of DRUM. That's DESI's Rising Up and Moving, a grassroots group for South Asian and Indo-Caribbean immigrant workers and families in New York City. He also runs DRUM Beats, one of the first organizations to endorse Zoran Mamdani during his run for mayor. We welcome you both to Democracy Now! Let's begin with Razina. You spent years writing this book. This is a sacred week here in New York, this 25th anniversary of 9/11. Talk about what happened after 9/11, the rise of hate against people of the Islamic faith.
4: There were so many responses to 9/11. One was obviously fear and grief and shock, but another was rage. And so much of that rage was towards Muslims and those who looked like Muslims. Around the country, we obviously saw a lot of hate crimes, violent killings of actually brown people who were not Muslims, but they were actually Sikhs. There were also in Bridgeview, outside of Chicago, a mass group of about 300 people who marched towards a mosque shouting death to Arabs. And I think what's particularly fascinating, too, is what the government did, which was in the weeks after, in the days and weeks after, they started arresting people. They started arresting Muslim and brown men and boys from streets, from their homes, from their workplaces.
1: I want to bring Fahad Ahmed into the conversation. Fahad, executive director of DRUM, DESI's Rising Up and Moving. You've been a grassroots organizer with DRUM for over 25 years. Take us back to that immediate aftermath and that panic and fear that Razina talked about. What was it like organizing, and what were people worried about, and what was going on?
5: Yeah. Within a day or two after 9/11, we had printed a flyer and set up a hotline and said, if you're facing hate crimes, if you're facing discrimination, if you're facing targeting, please reach out to us. And the calls that we started getting were largely related to people experiencing targeting by law enforcement. I remember one call being children calling us and saying, my father left for work 4 days ago and he hasn't come home. women calling and saying the police burst down my door and they grabbed my brother and my husband and I don't know where they are. Workers called and said a black van pulled up and grabbed my coworker and another guy off the street and just drove off with them. And so in New York City and in New Jersey and across the country, but particularly in New York, New Jersey, we saw these massive roundups of mostly Muslim men, or people that were perceived to be Muslim. And this included citizens, green card holders, and undocumented people. In the beginning, it was just mass roundups, and then they held them, and then they tried to figure out what is the reason that we're holding them. And sometimes they would dig up, false like they would make up some charges. But most of the time, they would be able to use immigrant status. And this was happening there was at least 1,200 men that were picked up this way.
0: I want to talk about one person. I want to talk about Mohammed Salman Hamdani, a New York City police cadet trained as an EMT who was headed to work at Rockefeller University with his Quran, then raced to Ground Zero. We only learned this later, attempting to save whatever lives he could at the Twin Towers, September 11, 2001. Democracy Now! Spoke to his parents on the eve of the second anniversary of his death in 2003 as they joined hundreds in a quiet procession to Ground Zero. His mother, Talat Hamdani, remembered searching for him for days.
6: The reality started to hit us at that moment. Something did happen to him. And the third day we went down to the center that they had made for the families to come and write their, give their names of their loved ones. Armory it was. Yes, it was the armory. We went down there and we registered his name and we gave our swab samples for the DNA. We made a flyer searching for him. We put down his name as Sal Hamdani. My brother did not put down his name, the first name Muhammad, for certain reasons. And we searched for him. Nobody had seen him.
0: So while they searched for weeks through all hospitals, giving their own DNA samples, Salman's parents, they then went to Mecca to pray. As they were there, the New York Post portrayed Salman as a possible terrorist. The Post article was headlined "Missing or Hiding: Mystery of NYPD Cadet from Pakistan."
6: You know, this is what the newspaper, the Post printed a very horrible heading, you know, "Missing or Hiding," and amongst the news that the way they presented it, it had, you know, insinuations that he was seen near the, at 11 a.m. he was seen near the Midtown Tunnel. And is he really hiding? Most probably, is he really missing? He's not missing, but he's hiding, and he could be one of the terrorists.
0: Talat Hamdani's mother, Talat Hamdani, told me how difficult it felt to be Muslim in the United States at the time.
6: We have nieces and nephews in second and third grade. They were that time. They were in second grade. And believe me, they changed their names. You know, some Armin became Amy and one became Mickey and the other one became Mikey. And the fourth one became Adam. And we asked them, why you changed their names? Then they said, you know, because we don't want to be called terrorists in the school. We are Muslims. So it came at that moment, you know, like a year and a half ago, like Islam and terrorism were synonymous terms. And that is where I find myself defending myself, my faith, my people, my community, my fellow Americans who are Muslims. Islam and terrorism are not synonymous.
0: Talat Hamdani, the mother of Salman, Hamdani. In fact, when she was looking for him in hospitals, she said his name was Sal because she already knew there would be discrimination. The mayor would later apologize. The police commissioner would later apologize. He's named in the USA Patriot Act. And the president, President Bush, would praise Salman for the hero that he was. How typical was this?
5: It was quite common. You know, a lot of the people that we were encountering in detention centers were people that were just picked out by other people who said that they looked suspicious. And there was just a overall framework of anybody that looks Muslim is likely complicit, and let's just round them up and figure things out. And maybe just to give an example of, to the extent, we heard about Talat searching for Salman. We found a Salman Hamdani in the detention center, and it turned out to be a 53-year-old man. And, you know, there was just tons of these stories of particular neighborhoods, and in particular New York City, Midwood and Bay Ridge, that there was just large numbers of men that just disappeared. And it was really disappearance because, as I mentioned, people would go to work and not come home. And so the campaign that we launched was Stop the Disappearances campaign. And, you know, these people were held incommunicado, without access to lawyers, without being able to contact their families, some for 6 months, some for 9 months. And there was almost like a, whatever basic constitutional rights apply, exist, do not apply in this situation.
1: Rosina, I want to go back to you. I know we've been talking about this post 9/11 dragnet and how many Muslim men were kind of caught in this. You've got the 1,200 men who were disappeared, but then you also had the special registration. So talk about that and how many people were affected, and also how the Bush administration kind of used its immigration arm to deal with what they called preventing terrorism.
4: So, we know one of the things that we have learned over the years is that one of the failures of 9/11, one of the reasons it happened, was because of an intelligence failure, not an immigration failure. Except the Bush administration kept using immigration as a tool to clamp down on what they thought were terrorist threats. What happened after the mass arrests of the 1,200 people was that the Bush administration thought that they should do something a bit more systematic and something perhaps a bit more orderly. And they created what is called the National Security Exit Entry Registration System, NSEERS, which was basically a registry for men and boys of, you know, at least 15 years of age, from about 24 Muslim majority countries. They had to register with the government. The result of that was that about 80,000 people registered. Thousands of them were deported, and not a single one was found to have ties with terrorism. And there has been no apology about that. And it's interesting because I actually, years later, I interviewed a few former officials asking about the NSEERS system. And I found two responses. One main response was a lot of them didn't remember that the Bush administration had instituted this. It wrecked so many lives, but officials just have forgotten. But the other thing, the other response I usually get is, we did what we had to do and it was necessary. Civil rights may have been violated, but we did what was necessary. The problem is, I don't think it was necessary. My reporting has found that actually we didn't find terrorists this way at all.
0: We're going to go into the four families that you profile in Seasons of Fury. Rosina Ali, award-winning journalist, New York Times contributing writer. And we are also speaking with Fahad Ahmed, the executive director of DRUM, Desi's Rising Up and Moving. On this week of the 25th anniversary of the 9/11 attacks and what happened after. Stay with us.

0: and gay.
1: Jenna Jaft by Sunny Singh performing in our Democracy Now! Studio. This is Democracy Now!, democracynow.org, The War and Peace Report. I'm Amy Goodman with Anjali Kamat. Our guests are Rosina Ali, author of Seasons of Fury, Four Families and the Rise of Islamophobia in America, and Fahad Ahmed, the executive director of DRUM, Desi's Rising Up and Moving. Anjali?
2: Rosina, you write about the long shadow of post-9/11 use of terrorism prosecutions and the material support laws. And you write, one of the families you write about is the family of Mateen Siraj. And he was a young Pakistani immigrant. In 2007, Siraj, then just 24, was sentenced to 30 years in prison for plotting to bomb the Herald Square subway station in New York City. Attorneys for Siraj said he was set up by a police informant who pushed the idea of bombing. Democracy Now! Spoke to his attorney, Martin Stolar, soon after the sentencing. If we could just go to that clip. Siraj, while they get that clip ready.
3: So Mateen Siraj was living in New York City. He was living in Queens and working in Brooklyn at his uncle's Islamic bookstore. And this was during the time of, obviously, the Iraq War. There was a lot of conversation about foreign policy and what the U.S. was doing. Mateen was very vocally critical, and he was visited one day by a man who turned out to be an undercover NYPD informant who befriended him over months and goaded him towards a plot to blow up Herald Square. Now, it is worth remembering and recognizing that there was actually no details of the plot. There were no weapons. There was no date or time set for the plot. And perhaps most critically, Mateen actually tried to back out of this plan multiple times. And yet he was still arrested by the NYPD, convicted, and eventually sentenced to 30 years in prison.
2: We have that clip ready. This is his lawyer, Martin Stolar, speaking to Amy Goodman back in 2007.
4: This young man becomes a symbol of terrorism in the United States. In essence, what we have is the New York City Police Department creating a crime so they could solve the crime and claim a victory in the war on terror. That is not the way to investigate terrorism, as far as I'm concerned.
1: Is he recorded on tape saying, I don't want to do this, I'm going to talk to
4: my dad? Oh, yes, he's recorded on videotape saying, I'd better not do this, I have to check with my parents to see if I really want to go forward with this.
2: Oh my. So he says he has to check with his parents, and the attorney for the case, and you as well, talk about the use of informants. So how prevalent was the use of informants at this time, and what did this do to the sort of, you know, community of Muslims in the U.S. who could be, you know, who are dealing with infiltration, being surveilled? Can you talk about how all of that was related to the prosecutions?
3: So what's fascinating to me is the difference between the pre-9/11 era and the post-9/11 era. Before 9/11, law enforcement really did not have good or close relationships with the Muslim community, nor did they have a lot of knowledge about Islam or the Arab world. After 9/11, they were in desperate need of any ties to Muslims. And so they started recruiting informants. And they could recruit informants by paying them or by bribing them and saying, we're going to speed up your immigration status or application. Or they would use a stick approach and say, if you don't help us, we might make things more difficult for you. Eventually, the FBI amassed a base of about 15,000 informants, which is absolutely wild. But what's so critical is that Muslims became scared of going to the mosque, of going to bookstores, of going to cafes, because these undercover informants were everywhere. They were infiltrating practically every restaurant and cafes, certainly in the tri-state area, but also around the country. You know, we have used informants in the past, the FBI certainly has, but in those cases, usually an informant has a tie to a mafia member or a gang member. After 9/11, the only tie that informants had to another Muslim was that they were Muslim.
2: Fahad, you've worked with Mateen Siraj's family. What was the impact of his arrest and his being sentenced to 30 years in prison on the community? And, I mean, 25 years after 9/11, what's changed for the communities you're working with, working class, South Asian and Muslim communities?
5: Yeah. We've worked with the Siraj family for more than 20 years. And first and foremost, this has absolutely devastated the family. every day that Mateen has spent in prison, his mother and his family have been in prison with him every single day. The family, it becomes hard to find work. Your own family becomes afraid. Do I stay in contact with them or do I not? If I support them, will I get targeted? And that same dynamic plays out in the community. People that were your neighbors now are like, I'm not sure, who should I talk to this family? Who should I talk to? And what we saw was the complete devastation of the social fabric in Muslim communities for many, many years, for almost two decades, to where people were afraid to have political conversations. And, you know, if you know anything about Muslim communities and masjids, like, that's pretty much all people do. You do the ritual, like religious things, and then you sit around and talk about what's happening back home, what's happening here, what do we think about the war, what do we think about this. And there were a large number of places where people said no political conversations allowed. You know, there was like Muslim student associations that started putting up signs, political conversations are not allowed. And all of this was happening at a time that several Muslim countries were being targeted by U.S. wars, while civil rights of Muslim communities were being violated. And so our communities were in this difficult situation that at the very moment where people needed to defend themselves, there was a high level of uncertainty on can and should we talk or should we not talk? Should we engage in political activism or should we not?
1: And this, of course, all didn't begin 9/11. Rosina, you write about Abdin Jabara, co-founder of the Arab American Anti-Discrimination Committee and longtime leader of the National Lawyers Guild. In the 1970s, he exposed the Nixon administration's surveillance program against Arab Americans and forced the NSA to admit it had been spying on him, Abdin, since 1967. We spoke to him in 2013 about his groundbreaking case.
0: I had been very, very active in Palestinian support work. And one day I read in Newsweek magazine in the Periscope section that 26 Arabs in the United States had been targeted for surveillance and electronic surveillance. So I thought, surely some of those had been clients of mine or had talked to me on the phone about issues and so forth. And that's when I brought the lawsuit. I was surprised after all the revelations about the Snowden NSA brouhaha that nobody had looked back at what had occurred back in the 70s to show that at that time it came out in the press that over 1,600 Americans had been surveilled by the NSA.
1: So that's Abdin Jabara, former head founder of American Arab Anti-Discrimination Committee. And at the time, we had a lower third that said friend of Alex Oda. Rosina, explain.
3: So Alex Oda was one of the vice presidents of the ADC for the West Coast chapter. And in 1985, there was a bomb in that office that killed him, unfortunately. And his murder was never solved. Although at the time, the FBI did suspect the Jewish Defense League, and there was actually a lot of conversation about the rise of terrorism in the U.S. against Arab Americans emanating from the JDL. Unfortunately, what has happened in these intervening years since then is that terrorism has become more and more aligned with Islam, and we forget that terrorists can be from any group or any ethnicity or any religion. But really, what this long history shows us, that how we think about terrorism and Arabs and Muslims has been a problem much longer than 9/11.
2: And where do you see, I mean, your book is called Seasons of Fury, and you trace the kind of changing Islamophobia, both through the institutions and practices and bigotry of people, but also different administrations. Where are we today, 25 years later? I mean, this is also a time of the rise of so many Muslim politicians, outspoken Muslim politicians, including our own mayor, Mayor Mamdani, who is once again facing Islamophobic attacks.
3: I would say we're probably at a really worse place than we have ever been because it is so accepted and policymakers are peddling anti-Muslim rhetoric. But just even take the example of Giuliani. It's funny to me that he apologized to Talat Hamdani because Years later, he's essentially doing the same thing over again towards Mayor Mamdani by saying Muslims cannot be victims of 9/11, right? Muslims can only be the perpetrators. And this is a narrative that has been repeated over and over again, and certainly around election season.
6: And to be clear, this is about Giuliani and former Governor Pataki saying that Mamdani, the mayor of New York, should not be allowed at the ceremonies for the 25th anniversary of the 9/11 attacks.
3: Exactly, correct. Yes. And one wonders how much longer do Muslims have to apologize for 9/11?
2: And Fahad, as you look back on these 25 years and, you know, your organization Drumbeats was one of the first to endorse Orhan Mamdani, you know, how do you see the community having changed? I mean, from that time of fear and putting their heads down to now having a political voice?
5: Yeah, I think there's divergent consequences. On one hand, we are seeing a resurgence of Islamophobia at levels that is unprecedented. And at the same time, it's not as effective as it used to be. And I think part of what we see, you know, the emergence of Mayor Mamdani and some of the politicians, a lot of it is because of a lot of the organizing efforts that built the foundations in the aftermath of 9/11, that built the communities, and also just the humiliation and the resentment that the communities had for being targeted for so long, that part of the ways of, like, being able to resist back is like, all right, it's... we've been through it enough. We're going to organize ourselves, and we're going to support people that are going to be much more aligned with the experiences and the perspectives of our communities. And so part of what we're seeing in the rise of more Muslim politicians, and you know, I don't subscribe to identity politics in terms of just identity is enough, but there is a confidence around, like, I'm not going to hide it anymore. And I think that deeply resonates with our communities who felt for two decades that they had to hide it. And I think now we're sort of seeing the response to that.
6: We want to thank you both for being with us. Thank you to Rozina Ali, author of Seasons of Fury, for Families and the Rise of Islamophobia in America, and Fahad Ahmed, executive director of Drum, Desi's Rising Up and Moving. That does it for our show. On September 17th, I'll be going home to Bayshore, New York and Long Island for the screening of Steal the Story, Please. Check our website at democracynow.org. And then September 22nd at the IFC. I'm Amy Goodman with Anjali Kamat.

0: Gui, de Luisi Randy Hamilton. 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Ukchibukduk Mi'kma'ki. 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

0: 64 hours a week. Workers would also qualify for overtime when extra hours are voluntary, not just when required by an employer. The overtime and tipping changes are scheduled to take effect April 1st, 2027. Bans against 36 people who cannot enter Province House in Halifax have been lifted just days before the legislature convenes its fall sitting and 4 days after the ban took effect. Speaker of the House, Danielle Barkhouse, put out a statement saying that she has decided to rescind the bans unconditionally and allow the formerly banned persons full access to Province House, including the gallery. A protest in the gallery of the legislature over budget cuts to arts and culture and programs for African Nova Scotian and Mi'kmaq communities paused budget votes in Nova Scotia's sitting on March 24th of this year. 5 months later, bans were given to 36 of the identified people sitting in the gallery. The bans began on September 1st and were to remain in place for 3 to 12 months, depending on each person's situation. For ideas, tips, and feedback, email news@ckdu.ca. For CKDU, I'm Jenna McConnell.
1: Good day, this is meteorologist Will Flood here with your Halifax forecast. Wednesday, September 9th, will be mainly sunny with a UV index of 5 with around a 40-minute sunburn time and a high temperature of 16 degrees. Wednesday night, increasing cloudiness with the chances of some showers in the very early or morning hours with southerly winds 20 kilometers per hour gusting to 40 and a temperature steady near 15 degrees. Thursday, September 10th, there will be periods of rain but clearing by the afternoon with a high temperature of 21 degrees. Thursday night will be some cloudy periods with the chances for some showers, mostly areas along the coastline with a low temperature of 14 degrees. Have a great day and enjoy the weather.
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hotter than Vegas. Breathing heavy, my heart has been racing. Need a second, I gotta embrace it. Okay, cause you don't know what you do, my love. I still walk through flames for you just because. I want all that smoke. Little bit of heat never hurt no

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1: 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There's now more than 10,000 names on a petition asking the Nova Scotia government to reinstate a ban on uranium mining. Opposition parties plan to table 2,000 more signatures as the legislature opened yesterday, adding to more than 8,000 names already on record. Premier Tim Houston's government repealed the decades-long ban in March 2025. Nova Scotia is proposing stronger protections for workers, including changes to overtime rules and tips. The legislation would lower the overtime threshold from 48 to 44

0: including the gallery. A protest in the gallery of the legislature over budget cuts to arts and culture and programs for African Nova Scotian and Mi'kmaq communities paused budget votes in Nova Scotia's sitting on March 24th of this year. 5 months later, bans were given to 36 of the identified people sitting in the gallery. The bans began on September 1st and were to remain in place for 3 to 12 months, depending on each person's situation. For ideas, tips, and feedback, email news@ckdu.ca. For CKDU, I'm Jenna McConnell.
1: Good day, this is meteorologist Will Flood here with your Halifax forecast. Wednesday, September 9th, will be mainly sunny with a UV index of 5 with around a 40-minute sunburn time and a high temperature of 16 degrees. Wednesday night, increasing cloudiness with the chances of some showers in the very early or morning hours with southerly winds 20 kilometers per hour gusting to 40 and a temperature steady near 15 degrees. Thursday, September 10th, there will be periods of rain but clearing by the afternoon with a high temperature of 21 degrees. Thursday night will be some cloudy periods with the chances for some showers, mostly areas along the coastline with a low temperature of 14 degrees. Have a great day and enjoy the weather.
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0: I had 5 drunk driving charges in the last 6 years of my drinking, and I drank for over 55 years. 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For me, the AA program has been the easier, softer way to stop drinking. Alcoholics Anonymous. 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
1: 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There's now more than 10,000 names on a petition asking the Nova Scotia government to reinstate a ban on uranium mining. Opposition parties plan to table 2,000 more signatures as the legislature opened yesterday, adding to more than 8,000 names already on record. Premier Tim Houston's government repealed the decades-long ban in March 2025. Nova Scotia is proposing stronger protections for workers, including changes to overtime rules and tips. The legislation would lower the overtime threshold from 48 to 44 hours a week. Workers would also qualify for overtime when extra hours are voluntary, not just when required by an employer. The overtime and tipping changes are scheduled to take effect April 1st, 2027. Bans against 36 people who cannot enter Province House in Halifax have been lifted just days before the legislature convenes its fall sitting and 4 days after the ban took effect. Speaker of the House, Danielle Barkhouse, put out a statement saying that she has decided to rescind the bans unconditionally and allow the formerly banned persons full access to Province House, including the gallery. A protest.

0: Good day, this is meteorologist Will Flood here with your Halifax forecast. Wednesday, September 9th, will be mainly sunny with a UV index of 5 with around a 40-minute sunburn time and a high temperature of 16 degrees. Wednesday night, increasing cloudiness with the chances of some showers in the very early or morning hours with southerly winds 20 kilometers per hour gusting to 40 and a temperature steady near 15 degrees. Thursday, September 10th, there will be periods of rain but clearing by the afternoon with a high temperature of 21 degrees. Thursday night will be some cloudy periods with the chances for some showers, mostly areas along the coastline with a low temperature of 14 degrees. Have a great day and enjoy the weather.
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1: 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There's now more than 10,000 names on a petition asking the Nova Scotia government to reinstate a ban on uranium mining. Opposition parties plan to table 2,000 more signatures as the legislature opened yesterday, adding to more than 8,000 names already on record. Premier Tim Houston's government repealed the decades-long ban in March 2025. Nova Scotia is proposing stronger protections for workers, including changes to overtime rules and tips. The legislation would lower the overtime threshold from 48 to 44 hours a week. Workers would also qualify for overtime when extra hours are voluntary, not just when required by an employer. The overtime and tipping changes are scheduled to take effect April 1st, 2027. Bans against 36 people who cannot enter Province House in Halifax have been lifted just days before the legislature convenes its fall sitting and 4 days after the ban took effect. Speaker of the House, Danielle Barkhouse, put out a statement saying that she has decided to rescind the bans unconditionally and allow the formerly banned persons full access to Province House, including the gallery. A protest in the gallery of the legislature over budget cuts to arts and culture and programs for African Nova Scotian and Mi'kmaq communities paused budget votes in Nova Scotia's sitting on March 24th of this year. 5 months later, bans were given to 36 of the identified people sitting in the gallery. The bans began on September 1st and were to remain in place for 3 to 12 months, depending on each person's situation. For ideas, tips, and feedback, email news at ckdu.ca. For CKDU, I'm Jenna McConnell.

0: some cloudy periods with the chances for some showers, mostly areas along the coastline with a low temperature of 14 degrees. Have a great day and enjoy the weather.
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7: Ever since I can remember, I knew about Johnny Landry, one of our most famous, prolific, and lauded Dene musicians. His song, Hina na Hoho Hine, is sung and danced at the end of every wedding and community celebration across the NWT for the last 46 years, since it was released in 1980. I remember playing shows with Johnny since I started performing publicly in 1982 as a very young girl. He was so cool. The Ernest Monius of the North, a Dene legend with a deadly look, slinging his acoustic guitar, proudly singing contemporary music in our language. This day, my producer Kim Wheeler and I travel from Yellowknife to Fort Providence. It's about 315 kilometers southwest of Yellowknife. On the way, we stop alongside the highway to take a look at the bison that populate the area. We remark on the forest fires that have burned throughout the area, stretching from Yellowknife to Fort Providence. Fort Providence sits alongside the mighty Decho, colonially known as the Mackenzie River. It's a small community of about 600 people. We're meeting Johnny Landry at the cafe where many people gather for coffee and a catch-up on the latest gossip. It's a busy little stop, and we're in the banquet room in the back. It's set up for an event, but for now, it's just us, with an occasional employee coming through.
8: Well, my name is Johnny Landry, and I'm from Fort Providence. They call it Chicago, it's in Kent. And right now, I'm 73 years old. Started music since I was, just young. It's all my uncles, aunties were into music, so the music was always around me, like, since I was young.
7: Did you grow up here?
8: I went to school in Portsmouth.
7: Oh.
8: It was 3 years, 4 years.
7: Where did you go to school?
8: Brandon Hall. Like, oh. That's where I learned to play in the band.
7: Oh, okay.
8: Yeah, and then started in the 15, 16.
7: Yeah.
8: Know. Yeah.
7: Yeah. And were you speaking mostly Denishati when you were growing up here?
8: Well, like, I grew up in the bush, like, you know, until about 8 years old.
7: Uh-huh.
8: Then moved. And then they put me in that convent. Yeah.
7: Yeah. And then that's where you learned how to speak English.
8: Yeah.
7: Did they discourage you from speaking your language?
8: You couldn't. Yeah. Every time you try to talk, your nan, they'll hit you. For me, like, that's all I could talk was my language in the beginning. And after a while, it didn't hurt. You know, every time they hit you. And the other one, they say, no, don't cry if they hit you, even though it hurts, you know. Mm-hmm. So you learn to take it, you know, even though it hurts, you know. Mm-hmm. As I got older, I started playing hockey, and I was fearless. Yeah. You know what I mean? Like, yeah. You know, it didn't hurt, you know.
7: Yeah.
8: Keep on hitting me, you know what I mean? I didn't want to let it go.
7: Yeah.
8: You know what I mean? But people say you're born with it, you know. And like, if you're, like, I learned a lot, quite a bit from them. He said, once you learn your story of that Dene people, it's easy to talk as you're born with it. And you got to be positive.
7: Yeah.
8: It only comes positive. Comes out positive. Because everybody's born with it. And it's not Dene Jati, it's Dene Kondi. It means grandma and grandpa's story. You know what I mean? That's what it is. And then, there's lots of humor, lots of laughing.
7: Yeah.
8: And music, like, yeah, everything is laughing. And like, even the song that I wrote, like, Hina na Hoho Hina, means we're the survivors of the people. And in those days, when the people, they gathered, like, once a year, they were so happy to see each other. And, like, the Hina na Hoho Hina means that we're the survivors of the people.

0: when we gather people that live on the land and we gather together, we thank him that we survived to see each other again. You know what I mean?
1: What happens when you play Hinanahoho at a community celebration?
0: Oh, the people, I know what happened to them. Like, one time we played in Fort Good Hope, and there was 800 in the circle. And I heard that people from there said there's four people that got healed in that circle.
1: What?
0: Yeah, in that 800 people.
1: Wow.
0: And four got healed. It's like they're saying over there. It's yeah. Just thanking him that he was survived.
1: Yeah.
0: Hinanahoho, Hinemite, we're survivors, all of us. Doesn't say black or white or anything. Tene is like that. Tene means people. It doesn't mean black, white. You know, it doesn't mean
1: color of your skin.
0: It doesn't mean. And people, they misunderstand it for me. They get interpreted wrong. Like, you know, like it just means human. You know, that's what it means. You know,
1: Hinanahohine is a celebration of life, of survival and deep reverence and appreciation for life and for the love of family and community. I remember hearing it for the first time in the year that it was released, 1980. Since then, it has had a meteoric rise amongst our Dene people and has become the de facto Dene anthem. Susan Aglukark famously recorded the chorus to this song in 1995 with Johnny's blessing, and her version brought the song to national and international consciousness. But let's take a listen to Johnny Landry's original version. This is Hinanahohine.

0: Tell me a little bit about that, how you got started in music and in this kind of contemporary style music, but you still base it in Dene language.
1: Like first, I was working first time and I started playing with the Albert Canadian. He came back from the Chieftones, played 5 years in the States. Played with him, and one guy from Toronto came up, Bill Carpenter, used to stay with Ethel. And I played in the band. He had a music degree. Played in the band with him 4 years. And 2 years showed me how to write songs. Albert Canadian, who had 10 years, played with him in the band and showed me how to sing.
0: Yeah.
1: Yeah. Because he sang with those, did opening for big bands like Beach Boys, yeah. Dallas Shannon and Jerry Lee, all yeah. those big.
0: Yeah.
1: In the 60s, like right across the States.
0: And then
1: from them, and from there, I started learning the stories of the people. Mm. You know, a lot of my songs are from stories, and like all the songs, like like values, like helping, expecting, loving each other.
0: Yeah.
1: Like value, like no neto. It's a song from like an old lady. Long time ago, there was no stores, and the woman was always at home watching the kids, and her husband's out hunting. And she's singing for her husband, saying that, "I love you with all my heart. When you're gone, I'm lonely, and I'm thinking about you. I'm wondering how you're doing, and we live from the land. That's why you have to hunt. And I hope you get something. And I pray nothing happens to you, that I love you with all my heart." The story from an old lady wrote a song.
0: It was such a good song.
1: Yeah.
0: Everybody knows that song.
1: Like, for me, yeah. You know, like, that's one of the hardest things I've ever done in my life.
0: Mm.
1: Was that trying to write a song in your language. And, you know, for me, there was like, it was impossible.
0: Mm.
1: That's why I had to change. I had to change my life.
0: Yeah.
1: I had to stop drinking, go to positive, to think Dene way.
0: Yeah.
1: Because Dene was positive before a white man came here.
0: Yeah.
1: You know, we had to go back, and I think that's the only way we could, you know, help our people, is the positive way.
0: Mm-hmm.
1: And the language, it's easy to learn if it's positive, because there's lots of laughing.
0: Yeah.
1: It's not like English, you know, like once you put on a piece of paper, there's no more humor, so it. It's hard for kids to learn.
0: Yeah.
1: You know, to learn it, you know.
0: Yeah.
1: And that then the way they teach the language is you listen and you watch.
0: Yeah.
1: That's the Dene way, you know.
0: And you sing.
1: Yeah.
0: Yeah. And you sing.
1: And they have songs for everything on this land. Sing thank you. The songs are saying must see, you know, because I live like from you, you know, like from the river, like that.
0: Mm.
1: Yeah.

0: Tell me about We Are Standing.
1: Well,
0: that song you wrote.
1: That song came from, like, this old people. The time they start talking about the land, eh? And he said, in the olden days, that then the people, they die for their women and children, for their land. You know, they don't give up anything for anything, especially their land and the women and children. That's how I wrote that song.
0: Mm-hmm.
1: And the great father told them how to live on this land. And for this land, to protect the land, you all stand together as the people, you know, we help each other to protect your land.
0: Mm-hmm.
1: You know, we wrote a song out of that.
0: Johnny Landry touches a lot of hearts and a lot of people listening to his music. When I'm playing anywhere in the North, people are always shouting, "Where's Johnny Landry?" And I wanted to know about his songwriting process when he writes in the language.
1: You gotta work with every word. That's why it's so hard. Like, you know, it's really hard. And sometimes I quit and just leave it there. You go for a walk and, oh, that's a word that guy said it. So you go back and work on it. It fits there, right?
0: Yeah.
1: It's word by word, especially with your language. You gotta be really precise of what you're saying. Because it's easy, you know, there's a lot of words. They use a different way, eh? And after the residential, the language is different because it's all shortcut. That's why the young people, you know, in school, it's hard for them to catch it because those teachers like that, they're teaching, it's all shortcut, you know what I mean, in the language, eh? You know what I mean? Like, it's not the old way. So all the songs I write, it's from the old, then the language and, you know, in the people, they understand what I'm saying. And a lot of songs I write, they come to me and they tell me, "Should you write this song?" You know, I wrote a song, it'd be coming out. He said that Georgie Jones wrote a song about drinking. He said, "Write a song about quit drinking. You quit drinking." And so I wrote a song, "It means if you don't change, I'm going to leave you." And the song starts with, "He always gone all night looking for Mickey in town. If you don't change, I'm going to leave you." And the second verse is, "You always, when I go visiting town, they're always talking about you, that you're drunk and you're smoking up. And if you don't change, I'm going to leave."
0: Mm-hmm.
1: The third verse says, "If you're not drunk, you sleep all day. You're cranky and you drink cold water. you don't change, I'm going to leave. How many times I told you I love you, but you don't know because you're drunk.
0: Yeah.
1: I still love you."
0: Yeah.
1: You know, and then the other song that the old people say is that the young people, they don't pray. He said, you write a song where like they're praying, they're singing.
0: Mm.
1: So I wrote a song, said, "Taz is underneath," and then it means, "Great Father, help me to be a good person." You know, mm-hmm. It just said, like, I learned, my life changed since I learned to pray.
0: Mm-hmm.
1: And I asked the Great Father to help me. And Grandfather, Great Spirit, please help me
0: mm-hmm.
1: to be a good person. You know, and praying, it's really good for you, you know, to make you a better person. And you have to learn to pray, you know. So our Great Father helped me to be a good person. You know, that's what it's called. And a lot of them get from elders that God tell me, you know, guiding me out wherever I'm, especially with my language, you know, like writing songs with my language.
0: Yeah.
1: Then it's easy to relate to what they're saying.
0: Mm.
1: You know, the stories, you know, things that they used to do before and you compare it to today.
0: Mm.
1: A lot of people don't pray because mm-hmm. of what happened.
0: Because of residential school.
1: Stuff like that.
0: Yeah. Residential school nearly decimated our language and culture. It is like this in all other First Nations across this land, and the Dene are no different. But Johnny hung on to the language. I asked him again why it's so important to him to write songs in our language.
1: It connects you back, you know, to your land,
0: mm-hmm.
1: you know, and to the elders like that, you know, to your stories, you know. Like where you really come from, and you could find your way. Once you know where you come from, you're going to find your way. It's the reason why you're here. You know, you're not here just to get a job and go work 8 o'clock and come back at 5. You're not. Maybe you got something else planned for you. You know, you don't know. You know. You know, that's how it is. You know, like, but if you find your way, you know, you find who you come from, your language is going to be easy for you. You know, that's the inspiration you're going to get.
0: Mm.
1: See, that drive that you need to learn, that you want to learn.
0: Yeah.
1: And the best thing to do is hang around with people that talk your language.
0: Mm.
1: If you want to learn, you know, just listen to them, what they're saying.
0: Yeah.
1: You know, and pretty soon you'll understand. I've gotten my little granddaughter to get.
0: Yeah.
1: She's 9 years old and sit around, oh yeah, eh? She says once in a while, and she understands it. Because she hangs around, that's why, you know.
0: Yeah.
1: Yeah.
0: I find a lot of Johnny's music is based in Dene Law. In our culture, we have 8 or 9 Dene Laws, depending on the Dene Nation, that were given to us from Yamoria or Yamoja, that were intended to give us a basis to live a good life in community on the land and water. The laws are: 1, share what you have; 2, help each other; 3, love each other as much as possible; 4, be respectful of elders and everything around you; 5, pass on the teachings; 6, be happy at all times; 7, be polite and don't argue with anyone; 8, young girls and boys should behave respectfully. There is also a 9th law that I've heard from our Willaday relatives that says, work during the day and sleep at night. It was so important to remain positive and respectful, work hard and be conscious about your community members and the land, because it was life or death. Following these laws was not just about being a good person, but it was about survival and about thriving together.
1: Just so that young people know where we came from, as Dene people.
0: Mm-hmm.
1: We don't come from this life here, you know, this life here, you know, this town. We came from out there.
0: Mm.
1: Like, where everything's positive and, you know, walking around with their head down, everybody was proud to be who they were, you know, and that you gotta know where you come from. That's what I'm saying. And if you want to learn your language, if you learn your history of your people, then it's easy for you to talk.
0: Mm.
1: So the more you're yourself, the more positive you're going to be. That's what up there, he gave it that to you.
0: Yeah.
1: Not the church, mm-hmm. you know, not the priest.
0: Mm-hmm.
1: Just like they put it like a bad spell on the people, you know, to like not to pray, like connected to him up there. He told him, don't believe in your dreams, he told him. Well, your dream that connected to you to him, that's how he guided you. That's how he guided me in what I done in the music, you know. Yeah, some of my songs is from dreams. Like Andagua, that's from inside a dream. The words came from a dream.
0: Oh, could you tell me about that song a bit
1: that
0: more?
1: That song that I was dreaming, my uncle wrote songs, made tea dance songs. And he told me that in my dream, he said, I could help you, but you can't drink, you know. You got to change your life. And he even showed me how to pray, how to feed fire.
0: Mm.
1: And I told him, why did you make songs? I told him. He said, to live up his spirit. That's why he made tea dance songs, to live up that in his spirit. And I told him that, you know, what kind of song could I write to help him? He said, we came from a hard place, hard time place, but we made it by the Dene way. We prayed and we helped each other. And for the future, if we help each other, things might change, like for us,
0: mm-hmm.
1: Dene people. But we have to all help each other come back together again.
0: Mm-hmm.
1: Or, you know, sure, you know, things went wrong, but we'll talk about it and try to help each other.
0: Mm-hmm.
1: And if we work together for the future, things might get better, you know, again. So I wrote a song about that, you know. Mm. And think good. That way the good thing's gonna happen, you know. Sure, they did bad to us, he said, but we gotta forgive them for what they've done.
0: Mm.
1: We can't carry those things. You know, the bad things, that they all go. We just carry the good things for the future, for the young people. You know, like they don't sell their land, hold on to your land. Like there's a song that I wrote that's called this for the young people. You know, this without that we can't survive. We can't beat them without our land, you know. Mm-hmm. We'll go back when we die, we'll go back to our land. Mm-hmm. You know. We're just keeping it for the future. We're not here to sell it, you know. We're here. We gotta, that way the future generation will have the same thing that we had, you know. Maybe better management, that the things that we had to work on, how to manage our land, the water and the air, like that. Because they're doing whatever they want to do just for money. They don't care, you know, what they destroy. We gotta get away from them and take our authority back.
2: You say all these like really revolutionary political things and then just laugh. You don't carry those things. You don't hold grudges and no. You let go of the hurt. Seems like you've been able to move forward in a good way. Well,
1: that's the only way. There's no other way. Even to write a good song, you got to be a good person. If you're not, you know, you got to walk the talk. That's the thing. You know, people don't know. And that's how hard it is. You know what I mean? It's not just like that, you know.
2: Yeah.
1: You got to change and try to, like, I did it so that, you know, I try to save the language somehow.
0: Johnny said, "We can't be Dene without our land." And he was right. In Dene worldview, we are not separate from the land or water. We are a living part of the spirit of the land, the animals, and the water. Without these things, life is out of balance. And without this basis, it would be difficult to live a good life. It was really inspiring to me to hear some of the stories behind the songs. The story of the Dene, of John Landry, and how he captures Dene worldview in his music. This is so powerful that it has impacted thousands of Dene throughout the North. The celebration of his music is not just about a good beat, good lyrics, good melodies. It's the people reacting to something far more ancient that runs in our blood, that we have known from time immemorial, and that is that we are a part of something much greater than just ourselves. I am grateful to Johnny for sharing his story and his perspective with me, not just as a musician and a language learner, but as a Dene Tsiku as well. It gives me the heart to carry on. Must see Johnny. If you want to hear more episodes of Words and Culture, check out our website at wordsandculture.ca or wherever you get your favorite podcasts. And remember to follow us on socials. Just search Words and Culture. 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
3: It's a revolutionary. And you don't come here with that tending. Don't come here with that white tending. Not yet. You can do it somewhere. Not yet. If you've got a tendency of undermining blacks even where you work, yeah, you're in the wrong place.

music has longevity. Culture has longevity. Things that matter have longevity. So things that come and go are just trends and fads and all that stuff. So I hope the new future understands that and preserves the culture, because there's nothing more important than the culture. My part in this is just to at least keep

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2: 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There's now more than 10,000 names on a petition asking the Nova Scotia government to reinstate a ban on uranium mining. Opposition parties plan to table 2,000 more signatures as the legislature opened yesterday, adding to more than 8,000 names already on record. Premier Tim Houston's government repealed the decades-long ban in March 2025. Nova Scotia is proposing stronger protections for workers, including changes to overtime rules and tips. The legislation would lower the overtime threshold from 48 to 44 hours a week. Workers would also qualify for overtime when extra hours are voluntary, not just when required by an employer. The overtime and tipping changes are scheduled to take effect April 1st, 2027. Bans against 36 people who cannot enter Province House in Halifax have been lifted just days before the legislature convenes its fall sitting and 4 days after the ban took effect. Speaker of the House, Danielle Barkhouse, put out a statement saying that she has decided to rescind the bans unconditionally and allow the formerly banned persons full access to Province House, including the gallery. A protest in the gallery of the legislature over budget cuts to arts and culture and programs for African Nova Scotian and Mi'kmaq communities paused budget votes in Nova Scotia's sitting on March 24th of this year. 5 months later, bans were given to 36 of the identified people sitting in the gallery. The bans began on September 1st and were to remain in place for 3 to 12 months, depending on each person's situation. For ideas, tips, and feedback, email news at ckdu.ca. For CKDU, I'm Jenna McConnell.
3: Good day, this is meteorologist Will Flood here with your Halifax forecast. Wednesday, September 9th, will be mainly sunny with a UV index of 5 with around a 40-minute sunburn time and a high temperature of 16 degrees. Wednesday night, increasing cloudiness with the chances of some showers in the very early or morning hours with southerly winds 20 kilometers per hour gusting to 40 and a temperature steady near 15 degrees. Thursday, September 10th, there will be periods of rain but clearing by the afternoon with a high temperature of 21 degrees. Thursday night will be some cloudy periods with the chances for

0: Aziz, a word on Igwe. I just want to tell you that we are enjoying your music and you are welcome back. And I know that this time around, you are going to surprise all of us. God bless you. Oh, I like you. I like you, Aziz. I want to greet you. I want to tell you that I enjoy all your distance very much. And God bless you and you go higher. Thank you very much.
1: Thank you. Thank you so much for tuning into the Off Kilter Show with your host and best friend, DJ Ubuntu. It's my favorite time of the week. It feels good to be back. I've not done... my week has been so busy. I've had a lot on the go, but you know what? It feels good to be back. I feel good. I'm having a wonderful time, and I hope you do too. But you know, I'm just going to shush a little bit and just get into the vibe because we got some bangers for you. People like us do things like this.

Show host the best friend, DJ Ubuntu, CKDU 88.1. It's time to go on some mental tip. This one is from Dead Prez. They call it my

0: be saved.
1: There's an old saying in Tennessee. I know it's in Texas, probably in Tennessee, that says, fool me once, shame on you. If fool me, we can't get fooled again.

Choo-choo. J. Cole. No role models. Okay. Let's take you back to the motherland, though. I hope your week has been okay. And I hope I'm lifting your spirits up if it has not been okay. Because I'm here to make you smile and I'm here to make you feel better. Let's keep it going. Okay, this one is...

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Hey, we're having a wonderful time. I hope you are having a wonderful time because I am, and it's because I get to share with you. So, okay. Oh, shoot. I want to change one thing, just one thing a little bit. Yeah.

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That was the killer show. Thank you so much for spending this time with me. The Off Kilter Show with your host and best friend, DJ Ubuntu, is nothing without you. So thank you for always showing up. Thank you for always showing out. I do this for you, so I'm grateful that you show up. I really, really appreciate it. Thank you. Thank you from the depths of my soul. I really, really appreciate it. I gotta pack up and go away, get back into the lab to cook up magic to be back next week. Of course, there's some awesome shows coming, so be sure to tune in, stay right here on CKDU 8.1. But hey, it's time for me to pack it up. But I'll be back before you know it. However, if you miss me too much, you're like, oh man, I need my off-kilter fix. Don't worry. 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Packing up, getting away, but I'll be back before you know it. Thank you so much for doing this to me. Oh, and be sure to check out this week's video of the week. It's that long song. I think it was like 8 minutes or something. From DJ Maporisa and Friends. That's what I'll say. I'm not going to name everyone. But go check it out on our Facebook page. It's the Off Kilter Show on Facebook. You're going to love that. We might add one or two extra ones. You never know. So be sure to check it out. Packing it up. Calling it a day. And I'll be back before you know it. But hey, we're coming to my part, so I'm gonna get ready to do a little sing-along here.

0: gotta pack it up. I'm DJ Ubuntu. Ubuntu means I am because you are. We are all here to take care of each other. But remember, you can help anyone if your cup is empty. So make sure you fill up your cup. Then you'll have something to give. I'll be back before you know it. But of course, you know where to check me out if you miss me. Okay, it's time to clear out. The next show is getting queued up. Let's do it. Excuse me. Oh my gosh. I'm so excited. But okay. Let's call it. Thank you so much from the depths of my soul. The Off Kilter Show with your host, best friend, Ubuntu, is nothing without you. So from the depths of my soul, super grateful. I'm going to call it. Never ever forget, Black Lives Matter. We out.
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and not seeing any people. So it's kind of nice to see the quad being filled with bodies for once. If this is your first time listening to the show, this is the show where every week we dive into a new genre, kind of explore the people and the time period around it. And this week's episode is a little different than usual. We're going with new age Indian jazz fusion / Eastern inspiration. So this is essentially, as the name would imply, a fusion of traditional jazz played alongside and in accompaniment to Indian instruments such as the sitar and the tabla. This style was at its peak popularity in the late 50s through the early 60s and into the 70s. So starting us off today, we had John Hassell with Toucan Ocean. And that song, it reminds me a lot of when I used to play Animal Crossing on GameCube. And if you have to talk to the animals in your island, that's how they talk to you, is the same way as the trumpet or the synth is played in that song. So John Hassell, this guy is known for his work with Brian Eno in the early 80s, where he developed the concept of the quote-unquote fourth world, which is described as a, quote, unified primitive / futurist sound, the combination of traditional Eastern instruments and electronic music. So a trip to India in the early 70s left Hassell completely obsessed with playing raga on the trumpet, which led to the development of this album, which we just played part of, Vernal Equinox. Speaking of electronic music innovators, when Hassell died, he was studying music in Cologne in Germany, and he was studying in Germany with Erwin Schmidt and Holger Zucke. I'm sorry to all Polish people. I'm not sure if I got that one right. They would go on to form the group Can, where if you have listened to other episodes of the show, maybe you'll remember Can from the episode we did on Krautrock. So this is a very important German group for the foundation and the formation of electronic music throughout the 60s and 70s. Anyway, with that out of the way, let's get on to the next track. This is from the Sunny Jain Collective. This is Silent Marches.

That was Silent March's Raghupati by the Sunny Jane Collective. You are listening to Flowchart here on CKDU, and I'm your host, Laura. I'm taking us through 1 hour of Indian jazz fusion this week. Feels good to be back to themed episodes and getting to dive into something, even if it's much slower than the usual pace of the show. While I was kind of researching and getting the music together for this episode, I just was having a very meditative experience, and I really liked doing things while listening to this music. I found it provided a very good soundtrack that just kind of created this mood that I wasn't expecting, and then things felt very important. So I'm hoping that it translates through radio for you to be listening to these like 10-minute jazz tracks that we've got going on here. So Indian musicians brought the sounds of the sitar to the Western ear, and it exploded in popularity throughout the 60s after George Harrison began playing the sitar in many Beatles recordings. If you're at all familiar with the writings of Edward Said, you would probably say that this is all generally part of this overarching Orientalism fad of the 60s and 70s, which definitely is accurate for a lot of these musicians. But there is an artist that I'll be playing today who transformed the landscape of Indian jazz just as much as the music transformed herself. So we have Alice Coltrane, one of the few jazz harpists, who is a spiritual jazz musician and wife of John Coltrane. So after her husband's death in 1967, she devoted herself to her solo work, as well as undergoing a serious spiritual transformation, converting to Hinduism, and becoming a spiritual leader in California throughout the 70s, 80s, and 90s. So most of her musical output from those last two decades is just kind of Hindu devotional songs and hymns. But the song we'll be playing today is from the 1971 album Journey in Satchidananda. This is Alice Coltrane featuring Pharoah Saunders with Shiva Loka.

Welcome back to Flowchart here on CKDU. I'm your host, Laura. That was Alice Coltrane with Shiva Loka. We're going through 1 hour of Indo-Jazz fusion today, but I'm going to do a slight deviation from this path. This has become the sentence of the day, is a slight deviation. The next track we will be playing is, you know, again, a deviation from Indian jazz featuring sitar. This song features heavily the Persian santoor. And there is an Indian version of the santoor as well. So in a way, I'm gonna say maybe still fits in the theme in a 7 degrees of separation type of way. It's a, you know, a string instrument. It's all the same to me. This is a recording courtesy of Paul Serrett, a musician who at the time was based in Vancouver, BC. This is from 1997 and definitely follows the same philosophy of John Hassell's Fourth World, where synthesizers accompany traditional Eastern instruments to create a past meets future sound. Currently, Paul Serrett is located in France, where he hosts workshops focused on art, meditation, and veganism. So maybe this track will resonate with you enough to dissuade you from consuming any animal products tonight. Maybe have some chickpea liquid as a celebration. Who knows? That's the power of music, everyone. It could change your diet. This is Paul Serrett with Arabic Wind.

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You're listening to Flowchart here on CKDU 88.1 FM in Halifax, Nova Scotia. And I'm your host, Laura. We're about halfway through today's episode, which is focused on Indian jazz fusion. And that song was not Indian, nor was it jazz, was it? I don't know. As I was listening to it, I was thinking, this isn't really jazz. But then I was like, who am I to say what is jazz? I don't really actually know what jazz is either in any definable sense. So it's almost like art in a way. Who is to say that something is not art? Who is to say that that urinal on its side is not art? Not me. And I'm certainly not anyone to say that something is not jazz. So I feel suitably convinced that that song was appropriate for today's episode. And with Indian jazz fusion, it's a very natural sort of fusion because there are these parallels in the improv aspect of some Indian music and some jazz. And artists were traveling to India from Europe to learn how to play traditional Indian instruments like sitar and tabla. I've done a few episodes on global jazz movements on this show, such as Brazilian jazz, and we did Ethiopian jazz. I think Indo jazz is more similar to samba from Brazil, where it had people from the country of origin playing alongside and training and inspiring Western musicians, versus something like Ethiopian jazz, where it's very kind of insular movement to its country. There's one big name in Indian jazz that was very influential across the entire movement. That is Indian musician John Mayer. Not that John Mayer, a different John Mayer. There's a quote from Alan Shipton about John Mayer that speaks to the philosophy of jazz fusion. It has a lot of other stuff in it too, and it's all music theory. So I just like this end quote, which I feel is very succinct. It, quote, "It isn't a question of the music being jazz or Indian or classical. It is a thoroughly satisfying blend of ingredients into something genuinely new, original, and forward-looking." That is kind of, I think, the best verbiage of today's music. The next track today is from American sitar player Colin Walcott, who has been credited as being one of the earliest sitar players to play jazz. This is from his debut album, Cloud Dance, released in 1976.

Welcome back to Flowchart here on CKDU. I'm your host, Laura, and that was Cloud Dance by Colin Walcott. Now, before I get too much into the weeds about the next track, I want to do a slight detour and specifically address all these new students that we have at Dell at King's. I saw you guys on the quad this afternoon, seeing the CKDU, what is it, the table, and getting to meet Kevin, which is always an amazing experience. And so if you are someone who is kind of interested in student radio life, campus community radio, even just hanging out at CKDU studios, seeing what it's all about, on Thursday, October 15th from 6:30 to 8:30, there is going to be the CKDU annual general meeting. It's at the Student Union Building, which I'm sure you're all familiar with here on University at 6136 University Avenue. And it's on room 270. Now, it's not just a walk in as you please. You got to register for this one. So you can go to ckdu.ca and it's right on the front page. And there's a link to register for the AGM. I think last year there was pizza. I'm assuming it might be the same this year. Don't quote me on that. But if you register, you might get pizza. No promises there. But even if there's no pizza, it's always a great time to see the studio, see where all the sounds that you know and love are coming out of, get to see all the, backlogs of records. There's a lot of cool stuff in this tiny room and a lot of history. So it's always nice to come check it out. So consider participating in the CKDU AGM. That's Thursday, October 15th, 6:30 to 8:30. Don't forget to register. All right, with that out of the way. So the next track is from Canadian artist Ian Tamblyn. This is also not really an Indian jazz track at all, but it features the hammered dulcimer, which is a percussion instrument that is traditionally played all over the world, including India. So any association here counts. I'm taking what I can get for a very specific theme. You know, we have restrictions to work around here. This track is from the album Antarctica, which was recorded while Tamblyn was participating in science expeditions up north. And it features a lot of field recordings that were taken up north as well. You can hear some of the wonderful birds in the background here. I don't know. This is not jazz. This is just kind of new age music, but it's very relaxing. I was listening to this when I was walking around King's Art and Min for the first time the other day. It created a very strange vibe, but I really liked it. Ooh, it felt like I was in a movie or something. So I hope that you guys enjoy this as much as I did. This is Ian Tamblyn with The Bellbird.

Ian Tamlin with the Bellbirds here on CKDU. You're listening to Flowchart, and I'm your host, Laura. I'm feeling so relaxed from this music today. It's just kind of transcending me into another dimension. I'm sitting in the studio just absolutely blissed out. I have one more song that I do want to get through. This one's a really long one, and so I know that we won't really get to hear it all, but it's one that I certainly enjoy. So I'm going to sign off a little bit early so that I can start to play as much as possible for you guys. Thank you so much for listening to another episode of Flowchart here on CKDU. Doing this show is very important to me, and it feels good to kind of go back to the roots of the show, do a little genre theme episode, do something instrumental and relaxing and just different. And I was really surprised by how much I enjoyed discovering this music. And so I'm hoping that as a listener, if you made it through the whole episode, that you felt the same way of this almost like transformative, restorative power of the drum for 8 or 9 minutes. It's amazing what it can do for you. I guess that's why the whole practice of meditation with sound works. But sometimes you just have to discover that for yourself. If you keep listening, there's going to be some really good music, a big vibe shift, but some really good music for the next 2 hours on Big City Beats. We always love to listen to Big City Beats here in the studio. So I'm going to let you go. I'll be back next week, 6 o'clock, Wednesday night, with something new. The last song today is called... What? It won't show up for me. Come on. It's called Kalyani by many, many, many people. Too many names to list. But let's get into it. And I'll see you here next week. Goodbye, everyone.

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Yeah, we're back in the mix on this edition of the Big City Beat, CKDU 88.1 FM in Halifax. And from the studio, we did not make it all the way back to Eastlink, so we're going to have to go tomorrow. So what are you going to do? Coming up this weekend, Vibrancy. Make sure you head on down, check that out. Well, they're flying in from all over the place for that one. It's going to be at the Citadel, or the Halifax Citadel National Historic Site, up on the hill. You know, nobody takes the fort. 1-800-GIRLS is going to be spinning. Chippy Nonstop. Cloverdale, of course, is going to be spinning. DJ Holographic, plus a whole bunch of others. Friday, Saturday night, DJ Planet Express. And, of course, what are the big headliners? Victor Cowley.

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